0: rescinded the $1.8 billion anti-weaponization fund to compensate President Trump's allies. But as NPR's Ryan Lucas explains, another provision providing Trump with tax immunity remains in place.
1: It formally rescinds the order that created the anti-weaponization fund. Blanche says in this document he is confirming, quote, beyond any doubt that there is no fund, end quote. The other document is unsigned, but it addresses the scope of the tax immunity deal. It states that what Blanche testified at his confirmation hearing about the scope is correct. So in other words, the immunity deal only applies to Trump, two of his sons, and the Trump Organization, instead of a much larger kind of nebulous group of people and family members as originally written.
0: NPR's Ryan Lucas reporting. Trump says he didn't know the details of the deal to advance Blanche's nomination, and he defended the anti-weaponization fund, saying his supporters were treated very unfairly. Around 9,000 acres has burned in three fires north of Spokane, Washington, the state's second largest city. Close to 67,000 people have been evacuated. Northwest Public Broadcasting's Anna King has more.
2: Britt Wilson was standing outside of her parents' home in North Spokane. It was just ashes. There were massive trucks working in the background to shut down the gas lines.
3: They had to get out at the last minute, and they couldn't find two of their cats when they left. So we have no idea where they are or if they're okay. They're probably not. But it's just wild. Like, it was like that morning they were fine.
2: Many seniors and families are evacuated to Spokane's convention center. Others are filling up the hotels in town. Most appear spent from exhaustion and worry about what they will find when they are allowed to return home. For NPR News, I'm Anna King in Spokane, Washington.
0: Federal regulators have given the green light to Boeing's 737 MAX 7 jet. As NPR's Joel Rose reports, it's a big milestone for the aerospace giant after years of certification delays.
4: The Federal Aviation Administration has approved the smallest version of Boeing's best-selling 737 MAX line after years of review. At one point, Boeing expected the 737 MAX 7 to be approved in 2022, but the company faced a more stringent certification process after two fatal crashes of the larger MAX 8 model. Boeing also had to fix a design flaw with the MAX's engine de-icing system. It's the latest sign that regulators have growing confidence in Boeing, which has worked to recover from a crisis of safety and quality. The plane maker is still seeking certification for the larger 737 MAX 10 model, which could come soon. Joel Rose, NPR News, Washington.
0: You're listening to NPR News. President Trump says he's disappointed in U.S. Attorney Jeanine Pirro after her office blamed a contractor for shoddy work on the Washington, D.C. reflecting pool instead of vandalism. Trump said the former Fox News host folded like a cheap umbrella.
5: We weren't necessarily thrilled with the contractor, but they did a job and they were fixing any problems. But then it got carried away because the judge was extremely unfriendly to Jeanine. And frankly, I think she choked.
0: Trump refused to say whether he'd move to fire Pirro. The president of Brown University announced that she will step down next year. NPR's Caden Mills reports.
6: In her letter to the university community, President Christina Paxson announced she will step down from leading the Ivy League institution after 15 years. Paxson's tenure will end a year early after the coming school year, and she will be replaced concluding a national search. Paxson had previously planned to step down this July, but she agreed to extend her term to 2028 after the Trump administration threatened to cut the school's federal research funding following allegations of discrimination. Brown was one of several elite universities that faced similar threats, and it reached a deal with the federal government last summer. Paxson said in her letter, quote, Brown is wonderfully poised to begin its next chapter. Caden Mills, NPR News.
0: The South Pacific nation of Nauru has changed its name to the Republic of Nauru, aligning with its national language. The tiny atoll was colonized by Germany and later administered by Australia before becoming an independent republic in 1968. This is NPR News from Washington.
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8: This is KCUR 89.3. I'm Nomin Ujiadine. Kansas has some high-profile races on the ballot tomorrow. KCUR's Brandon Azeem has more.
9: Eight Democrats are running to replace Republican U.S. Senator Roger Marshall. The last time Kansas elected a Democrat for the U.S. Senate was 1932. Kansans will also be voting for governor. Incumbent Democrat Laura Kelly is not seeking re-election. Among the Republican hopefuls are Kansas Senate President Ty Masterson and State Insurance Commissioner Vicki Schmidt. Democratic candidates include Kansas State Senator Cindy Holscher, Kansas State Senator Ethan Corson, and Overland Park Mayor Kurt Skook. Kansans will also vote on a constitutional amendment to authorize the election of state Supreme Court judges and do away with the special nominating commission. Polling places will be open in Kansas from 7 a.m. until 7 p.m.
8: After tomorrow's election, 15% of the Missouri House of Representatives will be Democrats because 22 of them are running unopposed. Only two Republicans are running unopposed. Three Democratic and Republican elections will be decided in tomorrow's primary because the only challengers are within their own parties. Matthew Patterson, executive director of the Missouri Democratic Party, says there are 163 districts in the state, and 158 of them have Democrats on the ballot. That's a record-breaking number.
10: We've got some districts that have been 10, 15 years without a Democratic candidate. So it's been really heartening and exciting to see that so many folks are signing up to run.
8: Of the 17 state Senate seats up for election, one is guaranteed to go to a Democrat. More than 10% of Missouri births occur in maternity care deserts, according to the latest research from the nonprofit March of Dimes. Jaden Bates Bland reports a nonprofit is trying to change that.
11: The Missouri Children's Trust Fund has received nearly $600,000 in federal funding to support rural prenatal home visits during pregnancy, as well as follow-up visits during the early years of a child's life. CTF Executive Director Emily Van Shankoff says they intend to use the funds to help support evidence-based prenatal home visit programs in rural Missouri. Home visits are meant to be a free option for families who can't easily access individualized prenatal care.
12: It's an exciting time period in Missouri that we've chosen to invest some of our federal funds in something that could have such a meaningful impact on moms and babies in Missouri.
11: Applications are open until August 28th.
8: 16% of Americans are knowledgeable about grasslands. That's according to a survey commissioned by nearly a dozen environmental groups. The groups say that increasing the awareness of grasslands is a key step towards saving them. Brian Obermeyer, based in the Flint Hills of Kansas, is the Great Plains Grassland Strategy Director for the Nature Conservancy. He says prairies reduce flood risk, protect drinking water, and support declining bird species. They also feed people.
13: They support, you know, really important livestock industry. They are the ultimate source of some of our most important streams and rivers.
8: This is KCUR.
14: Good morning and welcome to Up to Date on KCUR 89.3. I'm Steve Kraske. Jackson County legislators already are embroiled in allegations of bribery. Now come questions about a $28,000 trip to Hawaii involving four county officials. KCUR Sam Zeff will bring us up to speed in just a bit. Also today, the story of one of this country's first known female tattoo artists who happens to have Kansas roots. But first up, a judge up for re-election in Wyandotte County has been accused of violating multiple ethics rules, and District Attorney Mark Dupree has said that no prosecutors in his office will appear before the judge. Now, a formal complaint has been filed. Here to tell us more is KCUR summer news intern Cassandra Isabel Flores. And Cassie, good to have you. Welcome.
15: Yeah, thank you for having me, Kraske.
14: Who is Judge Tony Martinez, and what is he accused of?
15: So Tony Martinez is the Wyandotte County District Judge. He served for approximately 8 years. The Kansas Commission on Judicial Conduct filed a formal complaint against him, and it's pretty lengthy. It's 17 pages long. They allege that Martinez violated several ethical rules through the way he has handled hearings in the past, as well as how he has treated council officials. And the complaint accuses him of multiple counts of unprofessionalism, prejudice, incompetence, and bias. And there's a lot more it goes into.
14: Can you give us an example or two of exactly what's being talked about here?
15: The complaint expands on a plea hearing on January 16th of 2025. The commission alleged that Martinez denied a plea agreement that was negotiated between prosecutors and defense attorneys, and which would have been a 60-day sentence. Martinez allegedly told officials that he took cases with law enforcement officers more seriously than others, and the commission also claimed that Martinez told the public defender office that he never follows a time served or similarly favorable plea agreement when a law enforcement is involved. He also alleges that he made a racially charged comment towards a black student intern inside a courtroom. So there's a lot of things that they go over and underline in this case.
14: Are these the first ethics complaints that Martinez has received?
15: No, it is not the first. The complaint follows accusations from Wyandotte County District Judge Attorney Mark Dupree. So this is in a July 10th letter to Chief Judge Robert Burns. He asserted that he would no longer appear before Martinez due to lengthy patterns of inappropriate behavior, and he claimed that his conduct was no longer tolerable or sustainable for appropriate legal practice.
14: Now, this notion that Wyandotte County District Attorney Mark Dupree is saying that his prosecutors are not going to appear before Judge Martinez strikes me as noteworthy. How significant do you think that is?
15: It's highly significant because this means a total reassignment of pending criminal cases, hearings, and alongside the now submitted formal judicial complaint. So I would say it's pretty significant.
14: What is Martinez himself, Cassie, saying about all of these allegations?
15: Right now, we are still waiting for a formal response from him. But from what I've received, Martinez still denies all allegations and does not plan to publicly respond. He also says it's highly inappropriate to do so as a sitting judge. Based on the complaint, it states that he has 20 days to file an answer back to the court. The complaint's next steps would be a trial-style format where he would have an opportunity to appeal if the commission rules against him.
14: What are you going to be watching going forward in this case involving Judge Tony Martinez?
15: Right now, I'm just waiting for a response from him. He has yet to email me back.
14: Okay. We'll be interested in hearing what he has to say. Well, that's KCUR's Cassandra Isabel Flores. Cassie, thanks so much for coming in. Much appreciated.
15: Thank you.
14: Up next, a trip to Hawaii for members of the Jackson County Legislature. I'm Steve Kraske, and you're listening to Up to Date on KCUR 89.3. We'll be right back.
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20: This is Up to Date on KCUR 89.3. I'm Brian Ellison. In Kansas City's historic Northeast neighborhood, an apartment building has for years been on the radar of the Kansas City Council for poor conditions and neglect by the landlord. That problem came to a head earlier this summer when a weeks-long power outage culminated in the City Council agreeing to front the money for repairs to apartments off North Lawn Avenue. Now, the apartment buildings have started a rent strike. It's the fourth in 2 years that has been led by the citywide tenants union, KC Tenants. Here to tell us more about this weekend's events is KCUR's Savannah Holly Bates. Savannah, welcome.
21: Hi, Brian.
20: Always good to see you.
21: You too.
20: So the conditions at these apartments, as I said, have been under scrutiny for a while. You've been there. You've seen them. What's going on?
21: Yeah, this is a years-long issue. So I first covered the apartment complex in 2023 when an electrical fire from an unsecured breaker panel kind of led to the apartments having no heat in the coldest week of winter. That was January of 23. The tenants, organized to try to get that fixed, and eventually the building was sold to its current landlord, Yisrael Levovitz. And the city had stepped in back in 2023 as well, but conditions have just continued to deteriorate. If you walk in the buildings now, there's standing sewage in the basement, there's mold, there's unsecured entrances, so break-ins are common, and breaker panels are just exposed on the wall. Because of power outages, tenants have had to run extension cords through the hallways to other units, so that's obviously a fire hazard. So there's all these issues and code violations that the landlord's been ignoring.
20: So the city hasn't been ignoring it. There are code violations, but nothing happens. How does that happen? Like, why is that allowed to go on?
21: Yeah, I mean, I think that's the general question for housing law, where it's kind of toothless in instances like this. The city council members did tour the complex a couple weeks ago, and some that had come in 2023 had noted that, like, the conditions were even worse than when they stepped into 2023 because they say Levovitz, the landlord, has just not done anything that he's promised. In 2023, the city subsidized rent for the tenants in exchange for the landlord making these repairs, and that obviously hasn't happened. So there's a few things the city can do, and it has done a lot of them. Because of the code violations, they did a mass inspection, and Levovitz's permit is suspended. So he cannot rent new units. He can't, like, empty out the units and rent them again. They're also working on fining him to the maximum amount. And all of that, though, can kind of be skirted and has been in the past by other landlords when they put the building up for sale or just wait for the building to be condemned and then put on the dangerous buildings list, because then they can sort of get out of all of these accountability measures.
20: So is there speculation that that's what's going on
21: here? The buildings are up for sale right now, and that's what the city council is trying to avoid, yeah.
20: So then what's happened now is that the tenants have organized a rent strike with KC Tenants' help and leadership. What is the goal? I mean, what does that actually accomplish to stop paying their rent?
21: Yeah, so the rent strike, obviously, they withhold their rent. They started on Saturday. That was the first day that rent was due. Other rent strikes in the past have gone on for a few months. This one, in that, you know, the August rent, they've withheld over $12,000 of rent. And they had started negotiating with Levovitz before, a couple months ago, when they expanded their union to all three buildings in the complex and 94% majority. And they had a tentative contract with Levovitz, which included things like a notice before a sale to another buyer, a commitment to entertain a competitive offer to buy the building from the union or a buyer of the union's choosing, all rent debt erased and, like, a rent freeze, and then obvious fixes to the property. He signed that tentative agreement, and then basically communication went dark and nothing else happened. And so this rent strike, their goal is to bring him back to the table to get a contract signed and to actually get action taken on that. They're also really concerned about, like I said, the sale of the property. He bought the building in 2023 after previous issues. And so the tenants say they don't want to just keep getting sold to another landlord who's going to ignore the maintenance issues. They want to make sure it's a good, stable buyer who's going to actually respect the tenants.
20: So let's talk about the rent strike in general as a practice, and specifically about KC Tenants, because this is obviously becoming a bigger and bigger part of the story in a lot of parts of the city. When did this building unionize with KC Tenants? And remind us even what that means. What does it mean for residents to unionize?
21: Yeah, so tenants at one of the buildings in the complex unionized in 2023. That's what got the original deal to subsidize for the city to subsidize the rents in exchange for repairs. When those didn't happen and conditions deteriorated, those original eight tenants unionized and expanded their union, organized other tenants in the other two buildings of the complex. And so in 2026, earlier this year, they announced, like, an expanded union, a 94% supermajority of all of the tenants in the complex. To unionize a building is, I would say, something that is, like, kind of old school unionization back to kind of before we had the NLRB, the National Labor Relations Board.
20: Because you think of it with, like, workers who have sort of a common interest with with an employer, and unionizing means they have some authority to, you know, the leadership of that group has the authority to speak for everybody. Is that how it works with renters?
21: And it, It works in a similar way, but because of, you know, the 20th century, labor unions have gotten the right and the legal right to unionize and to bargain and to have all of these protections on the job and in their strikes. Tenant unions, at least in this iteration, are fairly new. They're not protected by the NLRB, or there's no federal protections for them. But it works in a similar way. They band together. They act as one collective. They make demands of their landlord, which in the case of labor unions would be their boss. And they try to get a seat at the table in conditions that involve their housing. And they've been pretty successful thus far.
20: I mean, when you say that, successful in what sense? I mean, are buildings better now? Is there are low-cost housing situations in Kansas City noticeably better?
21: I think they are since KC Tenants came on the scene in 2019. So KC Tenants is largely responsible for the tenant protections that we see through city council. They've strengthened healthy homes. They've co-created the Affordable Housing Trust Fund, the Tenants Bill of Rights that went through City Hall. So they've created and are sort of responsible for those changes. And then in recent rent strikes, like you said, this is the fourth rent strike that KC Tenants has backed of these building tenant unions across the city. The past three rent strikes have all ended up in a success for the tenants, where they got the landlord back to the table and they won these measures with their landlord and are, you know, holding them accountable, keeping going. So I think in those ways it's been a success. Of course, there are still really dire situations all over the city.
20: And eventually those rent strikes have ended. They've started paying rent again once conditions improve.
21: Exactly.
20: You know, Savannah, just before we let you go, a lot of people might think, you know, gosh, there's disputes with landlords over building upkeep, you know, all the time. A lot of people don't pay their rent for one reason or another. Why does our reporting put a spotlight on situations like this? What is it telling us about the broader situation that people who are looking for low cost housing are encountering? Why does this one story matter?
21: Yeah, I think part of it is significant because it's the whole complex not paying rent, right? Or at least most of them. It's not just one tenant not paying rent for one reason or another. And, you know, I've had issues with my landlord in the past.
20: Sure.
21: I'm sure everyone who's rented has. The conditions that they're living in this complex are so inhumane and life-threatening. I've toured them. City council members have toured them. It's, for lack of a better word, disgusting, the conditions that they're forced to live with because of this ignored maintenance. And there's been other complexes around Kansas City that didn't have this intervention from the city and from the tenant union and were displaced when the building was condemned because of the habitability concerns. Those tenants in buildings like Cloverleaf in South Kansas City were then sent to a hotel. And then that hotel pushed them out because the hotel had maintenance concerns. And so the thing that the tenants union is trying to prevent is basically this forced homelessness, where conditions become so bad because of a landlord ignoring the maintenance. They get pushed out when it gets condemned. They get sent to a hotel, and then they're homeless. And so this is sort of trying to be proactive about the issues and make sure that doesn't happen to these tenants.
20: That's KCUR Savannah Holly Bates covering the rent strike by the tenants in a North Lawn at the North Lawn Apartments. Savannah, thanks for talking with us today.
21: Yeah, thank you, Brian.
20: When we come back, we'll move a bit south to the Ivanhoe neighborhood, where one developer hopes to make some big changes that transform blighted properties there into new three-bedroom homes that people can actually afford. I'm Brian Ellison. Stick around for more of Up to Date from KCUR 89.3.
16: 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I'm Lori Arbor. 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
20: Welcome back. This is Up to Date on KCUR 89.3. I'm Brian Ellison. It's been a big issue in this year's elections and a big story on the news now for many years. As the cost of living continues to rise, Kansas City faces a shortage of affordable housing. There's even a ballot measure in Kansas City on whether to expand funding for affordable housing projects through a $100 million bond issue to the city's housing trust fund. But regardless of what voters or politicians decide, one local leader's been investing in Kansas City for years, and now he's working on a new project, building affordable homes in the Ivanhoe neighborhood. Chris Harris, who owns the nonprofit Harris Midtown Sports and Activities Center, is here to talk about this new project. Chris, welcome to Up to Date.
23: Thank you for having me. I appreciate it.
20: It's really nice to have you here. So where'd you first get the idea to start building affordable housing in the Ivanhoe neighborhood?
23: You know, my whole idea was just to clean up our neighborhood and clean up the mindset of our neighborhood. And then I started seeing that we have a lot of people that work 9 to 5 and been on their job for a very long time, and that they were having a very hard time of finding affordable places. And I was just saying, there got to be something that can be done for working people that has been on their job 5 to 10 years, and they're still struggling to find a place affordable to live. And I just felt like I had to try to do something.
20: So just so for folks who may not know, when we're talking about Ivanhoe, we're talking about the neighborhood that basically is from 31st down to 47th, Paseo to Prospect. That's kind of the rough boundaries of Ivanhoe. Highway 71 or Bruce R. Watkins Drive runs right down the middle of it. When you describe the neighborhood to people, though, when we're not just talking about what the streets that are the boundaries of it, what do you tell people about Ivanhoe? What is this neighborhood, Chris?
23: You know. The mindset of this neighborhood used to be, this was one of the worst neighborhoods in Kansas City. And we always talk about things has to change. But right now I'm saying that the change is here. It has went through a transformation, and we're making a difference, and we're changing the mindset of the people in the community. And when the people outside of the community come into the community, their mindset changes. So the change is here. And what we have to do is get more people to buy into the change, because we still have people saying that's outside of the neighbor, saying that it's a bad neighborhood.
20: Yeah,
23: I think you just made a statement yourself saying that the boundaries were not good, or however you just made that statement.
20: No, I meant like approximate boundaries. I didn't mean that that sense.
23: But that's okay. But that's the perception that people have had for years. And what we have to do is change that. I'm 30 years in, and I probably need 100 years to get that mindset to change for everyone. Sure. So we're just scratching the surface.
20: So let's talk about this project, this way that at least this year you're trying to change some of those minds and hearts about the neighborhood. When did this project start? I know the first house is almost finished, right?
23: Yeah, so I came up with this idea to try to reach the working class. We started this house probably about maybe 4 or 5 months ago, and I'm hoping to be done with it October, September or so. And what we really want to do is reach that working class of people that's making $34,000 to $70,000 a year. We're going to build our own home association within the lease. We're going to have a lot of different rules here that we want people to follow, so we can continue building and changing those mindsets here in this community.
20: I know there's the first part of the project is two houses. How many houses do you eventually hope to build?
23: We hope to build 22 right here surrounding the park. We're going to do the first two single family, and then we're going to work on the next step. As soon as we finish those, we're going right into building duplexes. We're going to build four duplexes, which will give us 8 units. And from there on, we're going to end up with 22. But there is about 405 lots throughout the Ivanhoe neighborhood, throughout Kansas City, and working with the Way Home. Way Home has started purchasing some of those lots, and we're going to continue to move and make a real big impact on this community.
20: You mentioned the park, Harris Park, the golf course and activity center that you've set up as a nonprofit there in Ivanhoe. Mm-hmm. Talk a little about that, how this project is interconnected with that.
23: So what we're going to do with that is the funding from the houses will go to the park so that the park can self-sustain. And then the park will continue doing its fundraising to help the houses self-sustain. So we're just going to make this nonprofit spend for everything. The houses to help take care of the nonprofit to help take care of the houses. And we're going to make this thing, everything is taking care of everything to keep this thing afloat. You know, we're definitely going to make the rent affordable, but we're going to lean heavy on the nonprofit to continue making money for repairs and for things like that. But we're also going to have the nonprofit put things in place for that the people that are renting the places will follow the rules, because we haven't named it yet, but we're going to call it something like the working program. And the nonprofit is going to stay on top of that to maintain that the places stay nice, keep the rules. And we're just going to make everything work so that this neighborhood can take care of itself and continue making beautification, continue making things change. And again, just we want this thing working like a well-oiled machine. And what I'm doing is not new. In other neighborhoods, when they put in home associations, the reason why those neighborhoods are staying beautiful is because they're enforcing those home associations. So we're going to do the exact same thing.
20: Yeah. You mentioned this income range that you're targeting, $34,000 to $70,000. How much do you plan to charge in rent? I mean, what's the goal there? What is affordable for people in that income range?
23: 30%. So if you're making $34,000 a year, your rent would be $850. If you're making $70,000 a year, your rent would be $1,750. So whatever in between those things, we're going to do 30% of the rent. And it's amazing to me. We got a lot of people in this world that makes a lot of money. And we have a shortage of houses, and we have really working people that can't find affordable housing. I just think that's a problem that needs to be addressed. Mm-hmm. And I don't look at other people to address problems. I try my best to do what I can. If I can do 2 homes and help 2 families, that's great. If I can do 22, I'm just going to do whatever I can to do my best to help out in this situation.
20: How'd you get funding for this?
23: Fund door to door. I'm knocking on doors. If you want to help me out, you can send a check to me.
20: Never quit, do you, Chris?
23: No. And anybody listening, if they want to help out, any donation helps us to get these houses. We have raised about $1.5 million to do these first two. And we got that completed, so they would be free and clear. We're just knocking on every door and telling our story and finding and seeing if there's a lot of people out here that wants to help and can help in making that happen. I know Help Forward came on board and helped us out as well. So we're going to try to reach all these foundations. We got a bulletproof plan here, and we want to put it in front of everybody that we can to see if we can get some help.
20: Tell us about the houses themselves. What's the layout of these houses? Who are they intended for?
23: It's intended for everyone. We're trying to reach anyone and everyone. It's a 3-bedroom home. We have the upstairs is the master. Only thing upstairs is the master bedroom. It's 2 full bathrooms. Upstairs, we do have a deck going off the back from the inside. We also have a storm shelter in, you know. We wasn't able to put in basements, so we put in a storm shelter. And I got to say, that fascinated me. That's the first time I ever actually seen a storm shelter in the house. So that really fascinated me. And they says that, you know, it can withstand the tornado. The wood might go, but the steel box and the way they got it built in the ground, will withstand tornadoes.
20: Wow. As you keep building, will this be the design for all the houses, or are you going to have a variety?
23: We're going to have a variety. These are just the first two. We wanted to get something in the ground, get something on the ground. These are single family. The other ones we're going to do, we're going to try to get the best use of the land and make duplexes. And after I get off this call with you, I'm going to talk with the architects now and get those together, because we don't want to stop. We want to keep going. So soon as we finish those other two, we're going to go straight into the other ones, the fourth.
20: So back in February, the city's Housing and Community Development Office reported that the city has a shortage of around
23: the two. We're going to go straight into the other ones, the fourth.
20: So back in February, the city's Housing and Community

0: One of the families that, you know, get that opportunity, that's working every day and can have some relief on their day to day and take away a lot of their stress and be able to afford something nice, the ocean gets a little bit bigger. So, you know, we look at the big picture. I can't get my hand. I'm a little guy too. I'm a little guy in a big ocean as well. And I'm, you know, I would say I'm on a float in a big ocean right now. So where I look at it is I'm just going to do what I can do. And whatever I can't do, I can't worry about. I just got to do what I can do and hope that if, you know, I get this right, I may inspire some more people.
1: Well, that's what I'm wondering about, Chris. Is there any reason that other developers might potentially not be able to follow this model to make this happen in their own neighborhoods and other parts of town?
0: You know, I think it's all what's in people's heart and mind and soul. You know, I was a guy to build this park in this neighborhood that lived 10 times under my means. It's just decisions that you as an individual can make. You know, if I didn't live 10 times under my means, I wouldn't have been able to do any of these things. I built this park and the park had to run 10 times under its means because other than that, we wouldn't have made it. You know, so I think it's depending on each individual on how what they know how to do and what they don't know how to do. I just can't take one story and put it on individuals, because if they told me to build a park how they did it, I wouldn't know how. I have to do things how I do it and understand to get those things done. So I think it's just the individuals.
1: Yeah. Before I let you go, Chris, how do people apply for this housing if they are interested in it? What's the step for folks who are interested in taking advantage of this opportunity?
0: So what we're doing now is we're asking people to send us an email and tell them that they're interested in the housing. So our email address, is it okay for me to give out my email address?
1: Sure, go ahead.
0: The email address is harrispark45@gmail.com. Just send us an email letting us know that you're interested in the housing. Once we get the application finalized, we'll send out an application and they'll send it back in and we'll start doing our processes. We don't have the applications finished right now because we're building in a home association within our application. So we're trying to get all that right and continue reaching out to the people.
1: That's Chris Harris. He is building a new affordable housing project in the Ivanhoe neighborhood. He runs the Harris Midtown Sports and Activity Center. Chris, thank you so much for joining us.
0: Thank you so much for having me.
1: That's our show for today. Thanks for listening. I'm Brian Ellison. I'll see you tomorrow.
2: 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I'm Lori Arbor. 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
1: 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I'm Lori Arbor. 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
2: 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And so at some point, we might be able to visit there.
3: Feldmark says she's glad there's a facility on the East Coast now that partners with local organizations where families can more easily visit the new life their loved ones helped create. Scott Massioni, WYPR News.

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1: 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I'm Lori Arbor. It is 8:59, and this Old House Radio Hour starts in 1 minute. It's going to be clear tonight with a low of 70 degrees, then tomorrow sunny with a high of 94. Right now, it is 81 degrees in Kansas City, Kansas, 79 in Liberty. 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
4: 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I'm Jen Largis. Killing your lawn. Could it be the smartest landscape decision you'll ever make?
5: There's 350,000 other plant species we can use besides turf grass, right? Kentucky bluegrass isn't from Kentucky, it's from Europe.
4: Author Nathaniel Rich opens the door to his cousin's secluded main studio, a house full of haunted sculptures, sea air, and the creative spell he's been chasing ever since.
6: I don't really like the word inspiring or inspirational, that kind of thing, but I did feel, you know, surrounded by this work was motivating. You feel surrounded by ghosts in a way.
4: So your contractor damaged your home. Find out what to do next. All of this, plus we're answering your home improvement questions at 877-864-7460. Coming up next.
7: BBC News with Roisin Hasty. Britain's Maritime Security Agency says a cargo vessel has been struck by an unknown projectile in the Strait of Hormuz. It comes as the US and Iran make conflicting claims about whether they're engaged in talks about reopening the vital waterway. Warren Bull reports.
8: The UK Maritime Trade Operations Agency says the cargo vessel was hit near the Omani port town of Khasab without giving details on damage or injuries. The incident will add urgency to attempts to free up navigation in the Strait of Hormuz. On Monday, President Trump insisted that negotiations with Iran were happening right now and that Tehran faced what he called decapitation unless it agreed a deal that includes the opening of the key global shipping route as well as denuclearization. But Tehran has denied holding direct talks with Washington. It says it's only talking to Oman about the temporary reopening of the strait to commercial shipping.
7: Qatar, Egypt and Turkey mediating the truce in Gaza have criticised Israel after new strikes reportedly killed at least 18 people in the territory. The mediators said the Israeli strikes were a breach of the truce agreement. Hamas controls the western coast of Gaza, while the Israeli Defence Minister Yisrael Katz said his forces now controlled 60 to 70% of the territory. Russian officials have accused Ukraine of deliberately targeting civilians after a drone hit a busy beach on the Black Sea coast, killing at least 7 people. Ukraine hasn't commented. James Landau has the details.
9: In this war, both sides say they don't target civilians, but civilians are paying a price, even on the beach. The drone strike happened at a resort near Zelenchik on the Black Sea coast. The authorities said 7 were killed, including 3 children, with 40 wounded. Witnesses said there were no warning sirens. the sound of gunfire suggesting the drone may have been hit by air defences or electronic jamming, according to Ukrainian media.
7: Teachers and state workers in Argentina have held a nationwide strike and marched through the capital, Buenos Aires, to protest against job cuts and to demand salary increases. The strikes affected primary and secondary schools as well as universities. The General Secretary of the Teachers Union, Sonia Alesso, criticised the administration of President Javier Milei.
10: El gobierno de Milei nos sacó.
11: Milei's government has taken away educational programs, teachers' training, teachers' salaries, school infrastructure, everything that makes for quality education and educational investment. We are demanding more budget for public schools, which is what they have taken away from us. This is why today we are on strike and marching.
7: World News from the BBC. Spain says almost all migrants who crossed from Morocco into the Spanish territory of Ceuta last week have now returned to Morocco. Tens of thousands of migrants surged into the Spanish exclave in North Africa on Thursday, prompting a security and diplomatic crisis for Madrid. The Spanish Interior Minister, José Manuel Albarra, said anyone who tried to cross illegally to the Spanish mainland from its two North African territories of Ceuta and Melilla would have no right to remain. The Venezuelan government has updated the number now known to have died in June's twin earthquakes to 6,125. The 7.2 and 7.5 magnitude earthquakes devastated Venezuela's northern coastline, in particular the state of La Guaira. Almost 17,000 people were injured. The British Prime Minister has said prisoners serving sentences for rape and serious child sex offences are to be excluded from an early release scheme to tackle prison overcrowding. Andy Burnham delayed the plan, which would have seen the early release of some prisoners in September, in order to allow for an urgent review. It followed criticism from survivors or their families. Devastating wildfires in southwestern France have uncovered hundreds of buried Second World War shells in an evacuated village. Sophie Glass-Ryan reports.
12: Residents of Le Porche, near Bordeaux, have now returned to their village after a huge forest fire tore through it, destroying more than 180 homes. But for some, their return was delayed, as demining experts dealt with the hidden cache of Second World War ammunition. Around 400 pieces of ordnance, including mortar shells and anti-tank shells, were discovered when the fire caused some of them to explode, with one shell reportedly going through a house. The explosives were described as a mixture of German and French munitions. The forest fire in the Gironde department has now been brought under control.
13: Hello.
4: 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It's This Old House Radio Hour. I'm Jen Largess. For generations, we've treated the perfect lawn as a badge of honor. Joey Santor says it's one of the worst ideas America ever imported. The host of Crime Pays But Botany Doesn't is here to explain why the best thing you can do for your lawn is kill it. Joey, should we stop caring about our lawns?
14: Absolutely. Yeah, it's an insane prep. First, I want to say I'm honored to be here on This Old House.
4: Absolutely.
14: Anyway, it's a crop that we spend tons of water and energy taking care of, to keep it alive. We can't even eat it. It's completely insane. Lawns have a purpose for sports fields and, movie night in the park. They're great in parks, right? Like Grant Park, downtown Chicago. You want some lawn there, right? So people can spread out blankets. But for to be normalized everywhere along, around the parking lots of, the 9 million strip malls in America or, just as everyday landscaping, it's absolutely insane.
4: So how can you make your yard then look presentable if you do decide to get rid of your lawn?
14: Yeah, you get some, you plant some shrubs, right? Then the ideally native ones, because they evolved there and they're going to support all the cool birds and beneficial insects. A lot of the beneficial insects actually keep the pest insects down, right? That's basic ecology. And so you plant some of the native shrubs and then, break out some hedging shears every once in a while to clip them, get them out of the walkways, I tend to like avoiding hedging them into cubes. It seems kind of weird and erotic, but but you know, just that. I mean, there's 350,000 other plant species we can use besides turf grass, right? And all the turf grass that's gets planted, none of it's from North America anyway. Like Kentucky bluegrass isn't from Kentucky, it's from Europe.
13: So do lawns provide anything more than just aesthetics?
14: You know, if the dog needs a spot to it's a great place, right? No, can I say, I shouldn't curse on here, should I?
13: I don't think we can.
14: Sometimes I'll go and I'm joking. I've never defecated on anybody else's lawn. But no, lawns have a purpose. Again, they're not, I'm not completely anti-lawn. I'm anti the normalization of lawn. And, you know, not everyone needs to be a gardener, but plant a couple native shrubs, you know, find out what those are in your area and hedge them out. I mean, just keep them trimmed, you know, cut them back after a good rain, you know, when they have a flush of new growth, if they get out of control.
13: I'm having a hard time wrapping. I was speaking to our producer about this last night. I was sitting there watching we have a soccer net in the front yard. So my oldest was playing soccer and my youngest was catching fireflies. And it was sort of this picturesque, sweet moment. In our phase of life with kids playing in the front yard, it definitely does serve a purpose for this moment. I'm wondering, what are the alternatives to having, you know, sort of the softness of some of that grass that you do use if you're a family that spends a lot of time outdoors?
14: For that turf grass, I mean, another option too is you keep a little bit of turf grass, keep paths going through like beds of shrubs, and keep turf grass there, or do wood chips.
13: So you mentioned shrubs and trees. What are you doing for the wide open spaces?
14: What do you mean wide open spaces?
13: Well, let's say, you know, you can't plant 1,000 shrubs to cover your whole front yard if you've got a lot of land.
14: No. Yeah, you plant a few things, just beds, landscaping beds, and then broken up with paths. Like whenever I do, you know, yard installs, I break those beds up with wood chip paths, or just leave a little bit of turf grass, you know, which then gets mowed as a little path, because you want to bring people into those places. You want a little picnic table or something set up, a little spot to chill, a bench, something like that. You know, and then it's not no maintenance having a native plant garden. It's just low maintenance, right? So like I have a weed whacker, I've got hedgers, and that's most of what I'll do once in a while after we get a good rain. I'll go and give my yard a haircut or something. I've probably killed 50 lawns at this point. I've set up a bunch of native plant gardens around my yard, just not even doing this for a living or as a career, just helping neighbors do it, whatever. And I've never done it for someone and had them go back to a lawn, had them be like, you know what, this sucks, I hate it. Every time they're like, quite the opposite. I get text messages, look at this cool bird that I saw hanging out in my yard. I never saw these guys. I lived there 15 years, never saw this bird before. Now it's hanging out in my yard. It's here every night, you know, or look at this cool insect, or dragonflies. I never had dragonflies before. You know, it's always positive feedback on this, and very enthusiastic positive feedback.
13: And so walk us through your yard. What's in your yard, Joey?
14: My yard, I've got Texas Palo Verde, because that's where I live. I turned my yard into a place to learn about the native habitat around me. I've got Justicia, native Justicia, which produces an orange flower pollinated by hummingbirds. When I'm walking to my truck, I literally get distracted by all the cool stuff I see. And so does my kid. So we have a context for where we live. We understand where we live. We understand the things that evolved there. And we understand the life around us, you know, rather than being afraid of it. All bugs are scary. We have to get rid of all of them, right? They're all terrifying. I mean, we all grow up like that. We grow up, you know, severed from this connection to the life around us. But for most of human history, we had that connection. We were tied to them. We couldn't avoid them. We lived with them. We learned how to steward them, et cetera.
13: Well, Joey, we thank you so much for this information and this perspective.
14: Yeah, I'm a little bit of a windbag. I hope I didn't, you know.
13: No.
14: Good luck to whoever's got to edit that. Sorry.
13: We appreciate you being here.
14: Cool. Thanks a lot. Have a good one.
13: That was Joey Santor. Watch Crime Pays But Botany Doesn't on YouTube. Right now, we're tackling your home improvement and DIY questions. You can call us at 877-864-7460. That's 877-864-7460. Or you can leave us a voicemail anytime. Let's go to line one. Hello, you're on This Old House Radio Hour.
15: Hi, Jan. This is John Hurley calling from Atlanta, Georgia.
13: Hey, John, what's your question today?
15: Lying in bed the other night, or a couple of months ago, actually, I just noticed on the ceiling that there are two 50-cent size-shaped spots on the ceiling. The house has been through rainstorms. It's been through things like that. I've never seen any leaks or anything like that, but I can't identify what these two 50-cent size spots are. So I'm trying to figure out, do I have a leak that I'm not aware of? Is there something I need to do, like get a, do I need to have a roof inspection, or is there something else I should be doing?
13: Absolutely. We'll help you do a little investigation here. We've got Zach Detmore, general contractor for the show, here to help us out, our lead investigator.
16: On the case, John. Okay. Let's solve this. Case. Dun, dun. All right. How close have you investigated? Have you gotten up and personal? You know, it's jumping on your bed looking at these. How, you know, what can you tell me about the color,
15: got
16: the texture?
15: A ladder out, went up to the, got as close as I could to the ceiling, touched the spot, looked at it closer. Can't really find anything.
16: So is it, it's not a nail pop or a screw pop where the fastener sort of popped through the drywall? It's smooth, but it's just a different color?
15: It's not a nail pop. I have seen nail pops. This is nothing like that. There's a bathroom, ensuite bathroom attached to that room, but it's a tray ceiling. So I can't imagine that there's any plumbing above a tray ceiling.
16: Well, I know what it is, but let's see if you can figure it out.
15: Oh dear.
16: So the tray ceiling,
15: apparently not since I called you.
13: I thought he was talking to me, John. I'm glad I'm off the hook.
16: I think John can figure this out. The ceiling is white. Is that true?
15: Gray. Agreeable gray is the paint color.
16: All right. Agreeable gray and
13: beautiful. That's the same color I have in my house, John, actually.
16: Really?
13: It is right. Agreeable gray. It's a very popular color, if you don't know.
16: I have disgruntled gray.
15: Very good taste you have.
13: I'm so sorry.
16: So you have agreeable gray, and what color would you describe the stain as? We'll call it a stain.
15: It's agreeable gray, just a little bit darker. Not much. There's no browning or anything like that on it.
16: Do you think there's ductwork up there, be it for your bathroom vent fan or for your central heating and air conditioning?
15: good question. I don't know.
16: I'm leaning towards condensation and a drip happening. The first thing I'm thinking is a bathroom vent fan, which would be maybe relatively easy to see if I'm right or not, because you would know where the bathroom vent fan is in the bathroom itself, and then maybe walking around outside, you could identify where it's exiting the house, maybe through the roof, maybe through a sidewall. And if it crosses over the stain, then that could potentially be the issue, because what could happen in the winter is you're sucking out warm, wet air, and you could have condensation forming that way. And sometimes when a small amount of water lands on a fastener, such as the drywall screw, it will rust. And that rusting will send, you know, will send like sort of iron and you know, I'm not a chemist. Okay, John? All right?
13: I was wondering.
15: I'm just a carpenter.
16: Yeah, I was like, where am I going with this? I don't know what happens. But something happens color. When you get a screw wet, right?
15: Right.
16: And that could be causing it. So that's pretty common. So there's some sort of moisture getting on a fastener, causing it a round stain. And my guess is if you were to sort of dig your finger into it, you would see that there's a fastener that is corroding there. And I think it's either caused by ductwork. It could be caused by a roof leak, but you said it's not related to rain. So my hunch is it's condensation from ductwork or condensation from your fan.
15: So shouldn't there be some discoloration, like browning, on this these two circles.
13: I think
15: circles,
13: the color
15: small,
13: of your painted ceiling
15: circles,
13: might be changing the way this would normally present on a white ceiling.
16: Yeah. Mm-hmm. If you had disgruntled gray, it would be much more obvious. Mm-hmm. But I think
13: yeah,
15: that's the problem.
16: I think the okay. I think the agreeable gray is.
15: So paint the ceiling and I'll be okay.
16: Yeah, or like just turn the lights off.
13: Close the door.
16: Get a face mask. You're good to go. I've started using one of those recently. It's great.
13: That room is a loss. Okay. Close the door.
16: But I think you got all the information you need, John. You're good to go.
15: All right, I'm less worried now. Thank you.
13: We wish you luck, John. Thank you for the call. Coming up, we answer more of your home improvement and DIY questions. You can call us at 877-864-7460. 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
20: Hey, this is Max Heintel from Columbus, Ohio.
4: Hey, Max, what's your question today?
20: So I've got some water in my basement. I've got a sump pump attached to a radon system, and there's some water that's coming back into the basement through that, and then also through the wall behind it. So kind of wondering
4: it's not what, you know,
20: what I'm looking at, what I should be thinking about for fixing that.
4: Absolutely. We've got Zach Detmore, general contractor for the show, and Ross Tuthui, building engineer for the show, both here to help. That's not what you want, water backing into that system, right, Ross?
21: Water in basements? No, we don't want that. Stay out.
16: How did this happen?
21: Yeah. Could you tell, Max, could you tell us a little bit about the kind of the anatomy there, the radon pipe, how it's connected to the sump pump system, and give us a little bit more?
20: Yeah, I think there's a well that the sump pump is in, and it's sealed, and I don't know much more about what's in there, except it says, you know, radon system don't disturb or whatever. And then the pump ejects out through the wall to a drain on the outside that I think is connected to my gutters as well. And then there's some cracks in the wall that the water seems to be coming back in through.
13: When we had a radon system, it was a black box in our basement, and it had the pipe that came up and out of it was just carrying air. I mean, he's saying this is in some way attached to his gutters. Is that a different kind of system? And if so, how does that work?
21: What he's describing is a sump pump basin. So there's basically usually a black polyethylene tank that's like sitting below the slab and okay. that has a lid on top of it. And inside that is one or two pumps. And then there's a discharge pipe that leaves that sump pump basin, which is basically, you know, forced through the pump. The water gets forced up and out to the exterior of the house. It sounds like it drains maybe to a dry well outside in the yard. If the house has a radon mitigation system, That means that there's a pipe that's leaving the basement slab or through the lid that's going out through the roof or out through the side of the building and up the side of the house. And so you want that lid to be sealed so that the radon can be pulled from below the slab and then send it to outside. Puddle, I'm trying to figure out, is it water that's coming in from the through the wall penetration, like through the foundation wall? Or is it, you know, water that's coming through a joint that's not properly made on the sump pump discharge side?
20: Definitely seems to be coming through the wall. Like I can see in a couple different spots, there'll be little rivulets of water. Like the top part of the pipe, it seems to be dry and it's only the bottom part. So maybe that there's like a leak in one of the joints itself as well.
21: It sounds like, jumping to conclusions here, it sounds like rainwater is potentially getting in around that pipe where the pipe goes through the foundation wall or whatever the wall penetration material is.
16: Yeah, typically when I see these, there's like a massive amount of sealant kind of that acts as sort of an expansion joint because the pipe moves and the foundation might move a little bit. So do you have that sort of like big glob of sealant trying to control that joint as it penetrates the foundation?
20: It's just mortared in or something.
21: Is it going through concrete, like a foundation wall, or is it going through wood, like a rim joist?
20: It's going through the foundation wall.
16: Yeah, so I think it's just a bad install. I think if you seal that with like an elastomeric sealant on the outside and the inside, it might just be sort of ricocheting raindrops that are sort of making their way through that joint.
21: Yeah, I think water's like surface tension being held to the pipe as it's coming down on the outside of the pipe, and then it's turning and then it's trying to make its way in through that foundation penetration, basically the pipe going through the foundation wall.
13: Ross really raises our intellectual level here. He uses words like surface tension.
16: Yeah. I'm like, I know how up, like, actually. You know how like water sticks to stuff? That's happening.
13: That's happening. We appreciate it, Ross.
21: Got it. I'm trying. So Max, you got to seal that up.
13: All right, Max, we wish you luck with it.
20: Cool. Thanks so much.
13: Call us now to have your home improvement or DIY question answered. 877-864-7460. That's 877-864-7460. Or you can leave us a voicemail anytime. Hello, you're on This Old House Radio Hour.
0: Hi, Jen. How are you?
13: Good. Who am I speaking with?
0: My name is Gina, and I'm from Boston, Mattapan, Massachusetts.
13: Hi, Gina. What's your question today?
0: My question is, I have a half bath in the basement, and I want to make it into a full bath by putting in a shower.
13: Okay. We've got Zach Detmore, general contractor for the show, here to help us out. Zach, how hard is it to add a shower to an existing bathroom in a, you said it's in a basement, right, Gina?
0: It's in the basement. It's in the basement.
16: Great. And is your, the water closet or the toilet, is that sitting on the basement floor? Or is it sort of up on a pedestal?
0: It's up on a pedestal. You have to step up into the bathroom to get into the bathroom.
16: Dang it.
13: You paused for a long time. Explain what that means, Zach. What's the difference?
0: What does that mean? Yeah.
13: Gina and I have this question.
16: Is this an older home?
0: Well, it was born.
16: It was, when was it born?
0: 1958.
16: Oh, all right. So it's
0: actually
16: not that old.
0: The same year I was born.
13: Gina, I'm going to start telling people when my house was born. I like that.
16: Yeah, I like that.
0: 1958 it was built.
16: Okay. So I just prefer when you're in a basement usually and you have a shower, the shower pan raises you off the floor. And then if the bathroom is elevated, sometimes there's not enough room for people to stand in the shower if it's elevated. Does that make sense?
0: Oh, yeah, it does.
16: Right. So
0: are you saying I can't add a shower? Oh, no. Okay.
16: No, I'm not saying that. I'm just saying it's getting more expensive.
0: Really?
16: So
0: explain that again.
16: Sure.
0: So if it's already raised up.
16: If it's already raised up, it probably means the sewer or your septic system is exiting the house above the floor of the basement. So there might be an exposed pipe running along the wall, or it's just not high enough for you to get the pitch you need for it to exit the building with gravity. So your decision is elevate this whole new bathroom, which is not a big deal. But if you don't have enough headroom for someone who's maybe 6 foot tall to shower in that in that area, that could be, you know, a bit of a nuisance, or, you know, maybe compromise sort of the worth and value you're getting out of that bathroom. So the compromise is when you do the plumbing is you can get something called a sewage ejection pit. So it's basically a pump that you dump the sewage from the toilet and the sink and the shower into. And then there's an electric pump in there, like a sump pump, that breaks everything up and pumps it up into your sewer line. And then you're good to go when you're at grade.
13: My neighbor did this. I know what you're talking about.
16: Right.
13: This is the first time I'd ever heard of that. I was like, what do you mean you're putting a pump in to pump? But I get what you're explaining.
16: Yeah. So it's just like a sump pump, but it's a little bit more robust. It's called a sewage ejection pit.
0: So does that mean that you would have to go down and flush it every day to make sure it's working?
16: No, no.
0: Or does it just function on its own?
16: It works automatically, but it does have a high water alarm. So if your electricity goes out and you go and take a shower or use the toilet, eventually it will fill up that tank and it won't be able to pump out. So there'll be a buzzing sound and that'll just tell you, stop what you're doing. Don't use this bathroom anymore until there's power again.
0: Oh, the reason I asked that question, my neighbor across the street put in the shower, but every so many days, a couple of days, they have to go downstairs and flush the toilet. And I was like, oh, that's kind of weird.
13: Well, that's a question for another day. Zach looks pretty stumped.
0: No, that's interesting. I know. That's why I'm asking.
16: Yeah. I think your neighbors didn't hire a plumber and they didn't put a trap on their shower, but I could be wrong about that.
0: Oh, okay. How long of a process is that?
16: Installing a sewage ejection pit and replumbing the bathroom?
0: Yeah.
16: If you hire a plumber to do it, they'll probably do the whole thing in a day and a half.
0: Really? So would they have to enlarge the bathroom? The existing bathroom?
16: Certainly.
0: For this to be done?
16: Yeah, there's certain clearances you need to run. So they probably have to remove the existing fixtures, break up the floor, and replumb the whole bathroom. So it's a pretty big investment. It's not a quick and dirty modification, that's for sure. Most residential plumbers know exactly how to do this.
0: Oh, thank you so much. I really appreciate the answer. I really do. Thank you so much. You guys have a great good night. Good day.
16: Good luck with it. Take care.
13: You can call us at 877-864-7460. That's 877-864-7460. Or you can leave us a voicemail anytime. Hello, you're on This Old House Radio Hour.
2: Hi, Jen. This is Melissa Martell. I'm calling from Aiken, South Carolina.
13: Hi, Melissa. What's your question today?
2: I have a ceramic tile that I just discovered a replacement for that I need to attach to my fireplace mantle, and I'm not sure how to do it. I thought it was going to be easy. I have three tiles that match it already. The fourth was missing. I found the fourth one on eBay, but the back of this tile has cork on it, like maybe it had been a trivet. And I'm not sure how to attach it to the fireplace.
13: Interesting. All right. We've got Zach Detmore, general contractor for the show, and the show's Mason Mark McCullough, both here to help.
3: Hello, Melissa. How are you? This is Mark.
2: Hey, Mark. How are you?
3: I'm doing very well. Thank you. Well, Zach, you may help me with this. That cork is throwing me for a bit of a loop.
13: That's where my long pause came from. I was going to ask what that is.
16: I'm just impressed that you found the tile. That's the mind-blowing part, that you tracked this tile down.
2: So I had tried to find this tile a couple of times because there's three of them that are already attached to this mantle. And it clearly, there must have been a fourth because there's a space for it. And I've looked a couple of times, never found it. I went down the rabbit hole of, you know, internet research. I thought maybe it had been done by Sam Savitt, who was an artist in the 70s who had done some artwork similar to this. But and it just happened to show up on eBay, just this one tile, not any of the other three. So I
13: what are the odds of that, huh?
16: You know, I'm rekindling a love affair with eBay lately.
3: Easy, Zach. Easy.
16: It's quite spectacular.
13: Artistic fireplaces.
16: No, an amazing website for just browsing.
3: Oh, okay.
16: But now, yeah, I would say they probably use contact cement to affix the cork. So I would just use like a blade and gently sort of work the blade between the cork and the tile. And then once you get that off, I would try sort of like an adhesive remover just to sort of clean the back of the tile. And then I would, you know, use a standard mortar or what have you to affix it to the surface. That's what I'm saying. Just get rid of that cork.
2: All right. So I got to get the cork off the back.
16: 100%.
3: Number one.
16: Or else the fire will.
3: Yeah. Right. So, Melissa, what are you affixing that to? I know you said mantle, but is the mantle masonry or is it wood?
2: No, it's wood.
3: Okay.
2: And if I look at the other three tiles that are already stuck on there, there is space at the back. Like maybe somebody glued them on there with the yes. cork. Still right. on the back, which is maybe why they lost the fourth one.
3: If another suggestion may be, again, once you remove that cork, there is a construction adhesive that you can find at the big box hardware stores. And it's very compatible with ceramics and very compatible with wood. If there's any paint on that wood, I might, if I were you, get maybe a piece of sandpaper and get it off. And then go direct contact to the wood. But if you end up at a big box hardware store, you're going to find that the construction glue, as they call it, has come a long way and does have many uses. I know it is compatible with the ceramics and the wood. That tile that you have is, I think it was manufactured in New York.
2: It's got a stamp on the back of it. It says Delano Studios.
3: So Delano Studios, you know, we had a few presidents with the Roosevelt name.
2: In New York, right?
3: Yep. So they're New Yorkers. And I believe the one who ran that studio was a nephew. His name may have been Richard, although I should be checked on that. But I've seen that tile up in Boston. And again, not much of it. I think they were discontinued maybe late 80s or 90s. I don't think they've gone into the 2000s, but they are hard to find. So very impressed that you did, and good luck.
13: Mark, the fact that you didn't lead with the fact that you knew this information is blowing my mind.
16: And I can attest to, he's not like Googling this. He's just pulling this off the dome.
13: He has no devices.
16: I'm watching him right now.
3: So if... And again, I could be 100% wrong. I don't think I am. Am I correct?
13: No, just run with this.
16: Now someone's going to challenge you. Okay. You've got this. You're the only person who has this information.
3: Great suggestion, Jen. Yes. And ceramics, by the way, folks, is a hobby. So that's, and not ceramics itself, but tiles. I have this most fabulous tile on my fireplace at home. And it was a tile that I discovered out in California, actually. And it's my favorite piece in my house. And I had to do a lot of research a few years ago just to find this tile. I wanted something kind of specific. So I ran into a bunch of these tiles and manufacturers and tile designers and that type of thing. So so that's why I'm up to school a little bit on it. But yeah, no, those were great tiles and very, very popular back in the day. But again, not so easy to find these days. So... Good for you, Melissa.
2: I don't have to worry about defacing a vintage tile by doing this.
3: No,
16: we won't tell anyone. No one listens to this.
2: Defacing a vintage tile by doing this.

0: we know you don't know.
1: Right.
2: Exactly. What gave me away?
0: Well, right. Melissa, we wish you luck with it. What a find.
1: Yes.
3: Thank you so much.
1: Okay. Bye, Melissa.
0: If you have a question for us, you can leave us a voicemail on our hotline. It's 877-864-7460. And we can answer your question next time. Coming up, author Nathaniel Rich shows you his old house.
4: You walk in and you're in another world. The main impression one gets was of being inside the mind of an artist, of a sculptor, completely filled with a chaotic mess of half-finished works of art, old furniture draped in various fabrics. The bedroom is not really occupied, dusty, used as a place for naps more than actually residing in.
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5: Tattoos were not always so common. 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
0: 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I'm Jen Largess. Coming up, your contractor damaged your home. Find out what to do before you get stuck with the bill. But first, we go to Round Pond, Maine, where author Nathaniel Rich returns to a secluded studio tucked in the woods that taught him that a house can shape not just who you are, but the work you'll spend a lifetime trying to create.
4: My name is Nathaniel Rich. I'm a novelist, and this is my old house. Right at the end of a point 20 minutes south of Damariscotta as you go up the coast on Highway 1, there's a very small fishing community where my cousin Kenneth's studio has been for many decades now. It's a one-bedroom house, not particularly distinct from the outside. You walk in and you're in another world. The main impression one gets was of being inside the mind of an artist, of a sculptor, completely filled with a chaotic mess of half-finished works of art, old furniture draped in various fabrics. The bedroom is not really occupied, dusty, used as a place for naps more than actually residing in. Predominantly what you see are these incredible bronze sculptures, which was his main work. And they're very distinctive because they're all of horses, but they're often horses that have been deformed or complicated visually in some ways. And so you're in this kind of zoo of haunted horses. And so when he invited me to stay in the studio and to work in the studio, it was an act of great intimacy as well as generosity. And the whole experience of being there was deeply formative for me. I was 29 and Kenneth about 70. And that was very particularly moving given the fact that he never displayed his art. And so this studio in Maine became this sort of single repository of his inner life. There was no internet access. It was a 20-minute drive from town. So I was all alone. It was November. There was a kind of emptiness and the cold was starting to come in. It was one of the most productive times of my life. I think living in the space really reshaped how I understood the act of writing.

0: writing of creativity and the kinds of things that are needed to do the job well. I don't really like the word inspiring or inspirational or that kind of thing, but I did feel, you know, surrounded by this work was motivating. You feel surrounded by ghosts in a way. This house was itself a kind of work of art. It raised questions about what is the purpose of art? Was Kenneth satisfied by his work even though he never showed it? I think my answer was yes. It helped open up a bit of freedom in my own work and the way I think about my own career, that it's not totally in terms of commerce. And it did raise those questions, at least for me, and forced me to think more intimately about why I was doing what I was doing. It took me to some weird places. I mean, I certainly wrote a lot. And I started to do just weird things, like leave sculptures of my own. Very self-conscious that I probably looked like an idiot. And it was November, so the leaves were changing colors. So I started messing around with doing that. And I got deep into the mythos of living out in a cabin in the woods, jumping in the ocean, tromping around through the woods, walking to the quarry. But mainly, I think I read and I wrote and I lit fires in the wood stove. I mean, it got pretty cold towards the end of it. But boredom, feeling like you don't know what to do, is one of the best things for creating work. I think it resulted in me working as hard as I ever had before. There were interesting combinations of a domestic quality as well as an artistic quality that I hadn't really encountered before. It also made me think about the kind of spaces that I wanted to live in and how what I could do to make my own lived spaces feel personal and consistent with my work and my life. It did feel like I was rubbing up against the kind of magic of Kenneth's own work. I'd like to think that whatever I gained from it, I internalized and can bring it with me. A focus, a sense of purpose, and a sense of creative freedom. He never worked when I was there, but I asked him all kinds of questions about his work, and he was very forthcoming. The one thing I never asked him was why he didn't show it. It was clear he never would. He died during COVID. I haven't been back. It's still in the family. I think it would be lovely to turn it into a kind of little museum of his work. Ever since I was there, I've had fantasies of trying to buy the house or live in that, you know, figure out some way to get back there. But I don't think it's very practical for any number of reasons. But I've always fantasized about kind of going back there in some way. But short of actually being able to go back there physically, I can content myself with being there psychically. And in that sense, I feel like I haven't left.
1: That was Nathaniel Rich. His new novel, Cloud Thief, is out now from Macmillan Publishing.

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1: We appreciate you for tuning in to Morning Edition this morning and every morning you do so. 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Drive-in theaters have shown movies under the stars for generations. Some people still see value for these nostalgic theaters in a changing movie landscape.
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1: 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Stay right there.
3: We know you might not want to start off your day with a huge meal of news. We don't all wake up that hungry. That's why we have the Early Bird Weekday Newsletter. We know you might not want to start off your day with a huge meal of news. We don't all

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1: A new play tells of the uproar over then 20-year-old Jamie Wyeth's portrait of JFK. Nearing 80 now, Jamie Wyeth looks back. 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
3: Good morning, I'm Amy Martinez. 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
0: 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In the 1950s, drive-in screens towered over the Kansas prairie. But challenges like shifting viewing habits have caused their numbers to dwindle. The theaters face an uncertain future, but owners aren't ready to roll credits on the drive-ins just yet. Roger Nomer of the Kansas News Service reports.
5: I'm Chili Dilly, the personality pickle. Packed in a
6: As a vintage pickle ad plays, the concession stand at Wichita's Starlight Drive-In Theater is buzzing on a Friday evening.
7: I have four large drinks, one large popcorn, nachos, Airheads, sweet tart ropes, cotton candy, and two pickles.
6: Hannah McLaughlin and her daughters drove an hour to the Starlight. The family is wearing matching striped pajamas for the double feature.
8: It's just a neat way to watch a movie and enjoy it, and being able to do it under the stars is actually a very unique thing to do.
6: The State Commerce Department estimates about 125 drive-in theaters used to operate in Kansas. Now, only four remain. There are challenges, but owners disagree if the theaters will disappear completely. Starlight owner Blake Smith says there are many variables. Crucial weekend ticket sales fall if there's rain, and they depend on family-friendly movies from studios. He's skeptical the remaining drive-ins can survive.
9: In 20, 25 years, I really don't know if there'll be any drive-ins left. I think there's going to be a lot of things that change. I mean, certainly there'll probably be something, I understand, so that's kind of a broad statement.
6: Another challenge is that a theater's property can be worth more than the business. Many drive-ins were built on the outskirts of town. As cities grew, that land became very valuable. Brian Neal owns Kansas City's Boulevard Drive-In. He says some neighboring theaters in the city had the land sold from under them.
10: They didn't own their property. They rented their property. And that was the demise of both of the other two drive-ins that were still running.
6: Keeping a drive-in updated is costly, too. When a 4K projector at the Kinopolis Drive-In broke this spring, owners faced a tough choice. Either pay more than $100,000 to fix it or shut down. The Kansas Department of Commerce stepped in with a $65,000 grant to help. Sarah Bloom with the department says supporting community attractions like theaters helps recruit a strong workforce.
11: So investing in something that is so unique and special as a drive-in is right in line with everything that we're working towards.
6: Indoor theaters continue to close because of a move to streaming services and viewers not returning after the pandemic. Bloom believes those changes make drive-ins more viable. Families want the freedom of seeing a movie outside with a nostalgic experience.
11: I think that as the whole industry continues to change, people are going to continue to look for ways to see these films in unique ways. And I actually think the drive-ins could be even more supported in the years that are coming.
6: In the northwest Kansas town of Waukini, Linnell Schubert does not believe the drive

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1: 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Drive-in theaters have shown movies under the stars for generations. 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
1: Coming up later today on 1A, politicians who voted for data centers are losing their primaries. And Gallup reports 7 in 10 Americans don't want them built where they live. 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We'll discuss. 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
1: At 7:45 and 71 degrees, this is KCUR 89.3 NPR in Kansas City. In the 1950s, drive-in screens towered over the Kansas prairie, but challenges like shifting viewing habits have caused their numbers to dwindle. The theaters face an uncertain future, but owners aren't ready to roll the credits on drive-ins just yet. Roger Nomer of the Kansas News Service reports.
2: I'm Chili Dilly, the personality pickle. Packed in a jar.
3: As a vintage pickle ad plays, the concession stand at Wichita's Starlight Drive-In Theater is buzzing on a Friday evening.
4: I have four large drinks, one large popcorn, nachos, Airheads, sweet tart ropes, cotton candy, and two pickles.
3: Anna McLaughlin and her daughters drove an hour to the Starlight. The family is wearing matching striped pajamas for the double feature.
5: It's just a neat way to watch a movie and enjoy it, and being able to do it under the stars is actually a very unique thing to do.
3: The State Commerce Department estimates about 125 drive-in theaters used to operate in Kansas. Now, only four remain. There are challenges, but owners disagree if the theaters will disappear completely. Starlight owner Blake Smith says there are many variables. Crucial weekend ticket sales fall if there's rain, and they depend on family-friendly movies from studios. He's skeptical the remaining drive-ins can survive.
6: In 20, 25 years, I really don't know if there'll be any drive-ins left. I think there's going to be a lot of things that change. I mean, certainly there'll probably be something, I understand, so that's kind of a broad statement.
3: Another challenge is that a theater's property can be worth more than the business. Many drive-ins were built on the outskirts of town. As cities grew, that land became very valuable. Brian Neal owns Kansas City's Boulevard Drive-In. He says some neighboring theaters in the city had the land sold from under them.
7: They didn't own their property. They rented their property. And that was the demise of both of the other two drive-ins that were still running.
3: Keeping a drive-in updated is costly, too. When a 4K projector at the Kinopolis Drive-In broke this spring, owners faced a tough choice. Either pay more than $100,000 to fix it or shut down. The Kansas Department of Commerce stepped in with a $65,000 grant to help. Sarah Bloom with the department says supporting community attractions like theaters helps recruit a strong workforce.
8: So investing in something that is so unique and special as a drive-in is right in line with everything that we're working towards.
3: Indoor theaters continue to close because of a move to streaming services and viewers not returning after the pandemic. Bloom believes those changes make drive-ins more viable. Families want the freedom of seeing a movie outside with a nostalgic experience.
8: I think that as the whole industry continues to change, people are going to continue to look for ways to see these films in unique ways. And I actually think the drive-ins could be even more supported in the years that are coming.
3: In the northwest Kansas town of Waukini, Linnell Schubert does not believe the drive-in theater business is dying. In fact, she is helping a group raise money to build a new one.
9: And there are some people that think this is a dumb idea. Well, not everybody likes every idea. Our teenagers are really embracing it. Really, we hear it all the time. There's nothing to do. There's nothing to do. There's nothing to do.
3: They collected $150,000 and started showing movies on a newly built screen. Now they are raising funds for restrooms and a better projector. Schubert says drive-ins provide an affordable night of family fun. It's something many small towns don't have.
9: We know that there's a trend that people want to experience something unusual. They want to step back in time and have a nostalgic experience. We are becoming a more family-focused generation.
3: Schubert likes to think that looking to the past will put her ahead of the curve this time. For the Kansas News Service, I'm Roger Nomer in Wichita.
1: 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When the Trump administration made massive cuts to the federal workforce, Maryland was hit harder than any.

0: any other state, losing close to 25,000 federal jobs. We'll hear how some Marylanders are helping their neighbors get through this on Marketplace Morning Report, coming up next.
1: With plans underway for a new Chiefs football stadium, Indigenous activists are renewing calls for an end to the use of damaging stereotypes and rituals like the tomahawk chop. We'll talk about it on Up to Date. Join us.
0: That is Up to Date this morning at 9 with a rebroadcast tonight at 7. KCUR is supported by the Harriman Jewel Series, presenting performing artists from around the world to Kansas City audiences. Their 62nd season includes 12 new performances. Tickets and information are online at hjseries.org. And the Linda Hall presenting their next program, Alchemy and the Scientific Revolution, revealing the secrets of alchemy and the disruptors who sought to unravel the mysteries of nature. Details are online at lindahall.org. 751, 71 degrees. Let's check in with KCUR's Carlos Moreno in the newsroom and see what's going on.
2: Hey, thanks, Michael, and good morning. Coming up at 8:04, more on what voters will be looking at in Kansas City polling locations today and how West Nile virus is fast becoming a concern on both sides of the state line. I'll have this and other stories in about 15 minutes on KCUR 89.3.

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1: We thank you very much for tuning in to Morning Edition on KCUR 89.3 NPR in Kansas City. For decades, Soviet leaders have vowed that communism would outlast capitalism. 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
1: 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Coming up later on Here and Now, the Pentagon has released new details about the injuries U.S. service members have suffered in the Iran war. 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Here and Now from noon to 2 on KCUR 89.3. 820 and 73 degrees, 72 in Lawrence. Let's check in with KCUR's Carlos Moreno, see what's going on in our newsroom.
4: Hey, thanks, Michael, and good morning. Coming up at 8:31, what key issues face Missouri voters today at the polls, and what of gas prices as road trips decline and demand wanes? I'll have all this in about 10 minutes on KCUR 89.3.

0: You've been listening to Morning Edition on KCUR HD, Kansas City Public Media. Good morning. Just before 9 o'clock, I'm Matt Stumpf in for Paul Nakatura. Appreciate you being here on KCUR HD, Kansas City Public Media. 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Today on 1A, politicians who voted for data centers are losing their primaries, and Gallup reports 7 in 10 Americans don't want them built where they live. Is this really about data centers, or is it about something bigger? We'll discuss on 1A from 10 to noon on KCUR 89.3 NPR in Kansas City. Sunny skies today, 94 the high, heat index close to 100 degrees.
1: I'm Brian Ellison, and this is KCUR's Up to Date. The Kansas City Royals have had a tough year, and while their chances of making the postseason are a little more than a dream, the team is angling to get better next year. We'll talk about the trades the team made at the deadline and see if it's enough to make a difference. Then, a series of billboards in Kansas City are renewing calls to remove the use of Native American imagery at Chiefs games and in sports at large. We'll hear from the organization that paid for them. And later, fears of bugs and critters keep many people from fully enjoying the outdoors. We'll hear an episode of the KCUR Studios podcast, Up From Dust, about Kansas Citians who have faced their fears and how you can do it yourself. We'll get you up to date after the news.
2: Live from NPR News in New York City, I'm Dwahali Saikautau. Stocks opened higher this morning as McDonald's reported a slowdown in U.S. sales growth. NPR's Scott Horsley reports the Dow Jones Industrial Average jumped more than 500 points in early trading.
3: McDonald's says its U.S. sales grew by less than 1% during the most recent quarter, a marked slowdown from the same period a year ago. The fast food giant warned during the spring that rising gas prices might cut into its sales. McDonald's is trying to woo cost-conscious diners with its value menu of items priced at $3 or less. Stock in Caterpillar got a boost after the company reported record quarterly sales of more than $20 billion. Caterpillar seen strong demand for industrial turbines to power data centers. And the U.S. trade deficit narrowed in June. Exports and imports both fell during the month, but imports fell more. Scott Horsley, NPR News, Washington.
2: President Trump warns Iran that this is Tehran's last chance to make a deal to end the 5-month-long war. He had called off weekend attacks, saying negotiations were imminent with Saudi Arabia, the United Arab Emirates, Qatar, and others. But Iran denies that direct talks are taking place. More than 24 states are suing the Trump administration over new tariffs imposed on some of the largest trading partners in the U.S. And NPR's Daniel Kurtzleben says the levies were imposed on countries accused of exporting goods made with forced labor.
4: 25 states in all are suing the administration, saying in their suit that, quote, the administration cannot use forced labor as a pretext to continue its illegal tariff scheme. The administration imposed the tariffs under a law meant to fight discriminatory practices by trading partners. They set the new tariffs to take effect last month at the moment that another global blanket tariff expired. The lawsuit uses that continuity, as well as the president's own words, to argue that the new tariffs are not a good faith effort to fight forced labor. The states furthermore called the investigation that preceded the new tariffs a sham. Danielle Kurtzleben, NPR News, The White House.
2: The foodborne illness that has been reported across the country has now killed at least 2 people in Michigan, where health officials say more than 11,000 people have been sickened with cyclosporiasis. Kate Wells is a reporter with our partner KFF Health News.
5: We just do not have a lot of information about these deaths right now. We do know that there are several outbreaks happening at this point. They're not necessarily connected to each other. The FDA says Michigan's part of a 9-star state outbreak, but we really have just got local public health nurses here walking through with people everything that they have eaten in great detail.
2: She said there are at least 45 states currently with cases of cyclosporiasis and no answers yet on what is causing this outbreak. This is NPR News from New York City. Recent Russian attacks on printing facilities in Ukraine have severely impacted the Ukrainian book industry. NPR's Hanna Palamarenko reports from Kyiv that these attacks destroyed millions of books this summer.
6: According to Ukraine's Ministry of Culture, more than 1.5 million books and textbooks were destroyed in July. In early August, Russia attacked two more major book printing facilities in Kharkiv. As a result, more than 8 million books, including school textbooks, were burned. Deputy Minister of Culture Bogdan Elayuk said on Ukrainian television that as a result, some of the textbooks will be late in reaching students this school year. The Russians targeted strikes on warehouses and printing plants are not only continuing, but are becoming increasingly intense, she says. Ukrainian government is currently formulating two long-term programs to bolster the sector and provide sustainable support to publishers. Anna Palamarenko, NPR News, Kyiv.
2: Search teams in Pakistan's Karakoram Mountains are still working to collect the remains of a 10-member expedition that died after an avalanche last week. So far, only 8 bodies have been recovered, including Nirmal Persia, also known as Nim's Dai, from the Netflix documentary 14 Peaks. Pakistan's foreign minister offered condolences to the bereaved families from China, Nepal, Oman, the United Kingdom and the United States, saying the determination and pursuit of excellence shown by all those who perished embody the true spirit of mountaineering. I'm Dwahli Saikautel, NPR News in New York City.
7: This is KCUR 89.3. I'm Carlos Moreno. Polls have been open for a few hours now around the metro. Today's election could mark Missouri's highest voter turnout for a primary in more than 20 years. As KCUR's Madeline Fox reports, voters will consider several high-profile constitutional amendments.
8: Secretary of State Denny Hoskins predicts a turnout of 32% of registered voters. The Missouri Independent reports that would be the state's highest primary total vote since 2004. On the ballot, Amendment 4, which would make the state constitution more difficult for voters to change. And Amendment 5 would phase out the state income tax and allow for more sales taxes. The Independent reports almost $40 million has been spent on the two ballot questions. More than $6.5 million has also been spent on broadcast ads for the state's congressional primaries, including the race for the 5th District, aimed at ousting Democratic Congressman Emanuel Cleaver II. For KCUR 89.3, I'm Madeline Fox.
7: In Kansas, as voters are weighing whether Supreme Court justices should be elected to their seats, K. Christopher J. Ram was sworn in as a justice in the state's highest court. The Johnson County native was sworn in a private ceremony in Topeka yesterday. He will have a public ceremony at a later date. Justices are assigned a judicial department. J. Ram will supervise administrative matters related to the district courts and may assign judges from one judicial district to another. J. Ram succeeds former Chief Justice Marla Lukert, who stepped back from her role as Chief Justice before she retired on March 28th. We told you yesterday about the statewide alert for West Nile virus in Kansas. Today, both Kansas and Missouri health agencies are issuing West Nile virus warnings. KCUR's Julie Denishay reports hot and humid weather has fueled mosquito activity.
9: The Kansas Department of Health and Environment has issued a high-risk warning for West Nile virus infections after one case was reported last month in the northeastern part of the state. In eastern Missouri, officials say mosquitoes captured in Jefferson and St. Louis counties last month tested positive, but no human cases have been reported in that state. West Nile virus is the leading cause of mosquito-borne illness in the U.S. While most infections are mild, some can lead to serious illness. To reduce your risk, use insect repellent, wear long sleeves and pants, and remove standing water where mosquitoes breed. For KCUR 89.3, I'm Julie Denishay.
7: And the Chiefs yesterday experienced their first training camp practice in pads this summer at Missouri Western State University. Offensive guard Trey Smith told reporters the intensity immediately gets ramped up.
10: High rate of speed, when we're violent in the game, it's easier to simulate things when you have shells on or just jerseys and shirts, but now we actually have surface to grab on. Now we can actually hit and utilize force and really go full bore at it.
7: In his sixth season, Smith reminisced that coming to Chiefs camp as a rookie felt like a nightmare with many bad days, but he has since learned how to handle the grind. 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
1: Good morning and welcome to Up to Date on KCUR 89.3. I'm Brian Ellison. Coming up today, as the Chiefs get serious about their move to a new stadium in a few years, we'll hear about renewed efforts to change the way Native American stereotypes continue to be reinforced by what happens at their games. And later, the latest episode of Up to Dust, Up from Dust, our podcast about the relationship between Midwestern humans and the environment around us, with a look at how one person overcame a fear of spiders. But first, yesterday, the annual ritual of the Major League Baseball trade deadline played out, with contenders for postseason play trying to acquire the tools they need to win, and everyone else seeing how much they can get for their surplus inventory. Suffice it to say, the Kansas City Royals were more sellers than buyers, and here to help us unpack what the Royals lost and gained this week is Matt Lamar, editor of the Royals Review from SB Nation. Matt, welcome back to the program.
11: Thank you. Always a pleasure to be here.
1: It's great to have you. So we'll get into the details in a minute, but just overall, when you look at the Royals' trades over the past week, what does it tell us about the kind of season the Royals are having?
11: Yeah, I think it actually tells us more about the kind of season that they plan to have next year. That's the real key here. You know, as you say, buyers, teams who are looking to get better this year, are trying to acquire players. And teams who are, you know, not having a great year, like the Royals, generally are looking to exchange current value for future value, right? Talking about prospects. The Royals, through their trades and non-trades, because who they didn't trade is almost as important, arguably more important than who they did trade, are saying, hey, we want to compete next year. And so some of their guys who they could trade, could have traded and have the highest value, they chose not to. And I think that's really the key. They think they can win next year.
1: So let's talk in a minute about who they didn't trade, because that does tell us something, like you said. But let's talk first about who they did trade. Probably no one more notable than former All-Star Chris Bubich, their pitcher, who they sent to the Dodgers. Dodgers having a pretty big year here at the trade deadline. Why did they trade Chris Bubich?
11: Yeah, so Chris is on an expiring contract, meaning he's going to be a free agent at the end of the year. Those types of players are the most commonly traded players at the deadline. And Chris Bubich has been injured, so it was a little bit of a surprise to see the Royals trade him. And not that, you know, it was a surprise to see him traded, you know, in general, but for his specific position, you know, being on the injured list, it was a little bit of a surprise that they were able to get something from him. And, you know, the Dodgers sort of famously over the last few years are a team that is plenty fine with having somewhat injury-prone pitchers as long as they're healthy in the postseason. And so this is the Dodgers thinking that they can get a good pitcher healthy when it matters most to them.
1: Right. He's been resting up so he can go pitch in the postseason.
11: Absolutely.
1: What the Royals got for him was Carlos Duran. Tell us about him.
11: Yeah, so Carlos Duran just turned 25. He threw one-third of an inning in the big leagues last year. In 37 innings for the Dodgers AAA squad, he's struck out over 30% of total batters out of the bullpen with a 3.38 ERA. He's got some option years remaining, which means he can go back and forth to the minors, and he's under team control for a while. And considering the state of the bullpen, who knows? He may be the closer by next week.
1: Mm-hmm. Yeah, it's the way things have been going. I also want to ask you about that big trade on Saturday, where in the middle of the game, sort of dramatic fashion, outfielder Lane Thomas got literally brought in off the field. Hugs started happening in the dugout, and he got put on a plane to Atlanta. How common is it for trades to unfold that way?
11: You know, it happens every year. It is, you know, the guys who are likely to be traded know that they're likely to be traded. You know, it's not really a surprise to anyone. And so this is a, you know, it's sort of a tongue-in-cheek thing on social media of like hashtag hug watch. You know, players are removed from the game in the middle of the game, you know,
1: before the trade is actually announced. Yeah.
11: Yeah, like that's a signal that something is happening. And it happens in the minor leagues too a little bit. If there's someone's natural replacement gets removed in the minors about the time that somebody, you know, in their equivalent position in the big leagues gets removed. So that's another signal. But, you know, it happens. But it is, you're right, it is a little bit more dramatic if it happens, you know, in real time. And you can see them hugging in the, you know, in the dugout.
1: So as you said, part of the story is who doesn't get traded. And the Royals had a lot of interest from teams wanting Michael Wacha, Seth Lugo. There are other pitchers who it seems surprising are still on their roster. What's going on there? What are the Royals saying by not trading some of these, you know, high quality pitchers, or at least potential high quality pitchers?
11: Yeah, so mentioned the concept of expiring contracts, right? So Lane Thomas is another example. Chris Bubich, you know, they're free agents at the end of the year. If you don't trade them now, you won't be able to get anything for them. And so those guys get traded very commonly. The players who have the highest trade value for the Royals right now are not on expiring contracts. Michael Wacha, Seth Lugo, Daniel Lynch, they're all under contract for next year, which means that the Royals don't have to trade them to get some sort of value out of them next year, be it in terms of a trade in the offseason or, you know, preferably, for the Royals' point of view, on the field. And so by not trading Michael Wacha or Seth Lugo or Daniel Lynch, all of whom have the highest trade value on the team, that is a signal that they're sending that they think that those guys could be integral to competing next year. And JJ Piccolo yesterday in the press conference, you know, said as much, that they were not looking for prospects in return for those guys. They were looking for big league players. Mm-hmm. And that's a harder match because, as Piccolo mentioned yesterday, teams who are in the hunt don't want to trade big league players for big league players. They want to trade prospects for big league players.
1: Yeah.
11: So that's a signal that they're looking to compete next year.
1: Okay, so let me ask you to put on your analysis hat then. Is that realistic? I mean, they sure have not had a good record this year. Is it realistic that we can really be talking about contenders in 2027?
11: You know, the Royals a couple years ago lost 106 games and then immediately won 86 games the next year and made the playoffs. So that's the one thing to think about. You know, it can happen. So, and it did happen with this team, with this organization, with this, you know, front office. However, it seems to me pretty unlikely. You know, I don't know if you have seen the Royals play recently. It's not pretty. And it's, you know, hard to say if they're going to be a significantly better team next year. The only thing right now is that they have had a number of injuries, 14 players on the injured list by my count right now. And that is, you know, maybe you could get some bounce back, but also I think every team has injuries to some degree. And I think also what we're seeing here is that the Royals players who are injured, there's no depth behind them. And, you know, somewhat naturally, if you've got a guy like Bobby Witt, of course, nobody can replace Bobby. But, you know, overall, the bullpen depth, you know, there's not like one singular guy who they rely on, you know, to pitch 80, 90 innings out of it, you know. So that is a big key, that their depth, the lack of depth has really been highlighted. And the Royals, their minor league talent, it's in the lower levels of the minor league.
1: So a lot remains to be seen, but I'm sure when stuff happens, we'll have you back to talk about it. That's Matt Lamar, editor of the Royals Review from SB Nation. Matt, thanks so much for being here.
11: Yeah, of course.
1: When we come back, a different sports story to talk about. Even as many sports teams around the country have moved away from Native American stereotyping in their imagery and practices, the tomahawk chop lives on in Kansas City. We'll hear about the latest efforts to change that. Stay with us. I'm Brian Ellison. 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
0: 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A warmer day today, expecting mostly sunny skies, 94 the high with a heat index close to 100. The moment, 76 in Kansas City, 75 in Lee's Summit. 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
1: This is Up to Date on KCUR 89.3. I'm Brian Ellison. If your daily commute takes you on highways around the Kansas City metro like I-35, you might pass signs that read, "Change the name and stop the chop." The billboards are part of efforts by the Not in Our Honor Coalition, which advocates against the use of Native American imagery in sports. They're paid for by the Kansas City Indian Center, which provides several services for Indigenous Americans in the area. Joining me to talk about their organization and why you're seeing those billboards around town now is Gaylene Krauser, Executive Director of the Kansas City Indian Center and a citizen of the Standing Rock Sioux Tribe. Gaylene, welcome to Up to Date.
12: Good morning. Thank you for having me.
1: It's nice to have you here. And maybe you could start by telling us some of the work you do at the Kansas City Indian Center. What is the Kansas City Indian Center?
12: The Kansas City Indian Center has been in existence since before its incorporation in 1971. We started as a grassroots organization to provide services to Native Americans living in the metropolitan area. And since incorporating in 71, we continue to provide many of those same services, including behavioral health counseling, youth prevention programs, food pantry, emergency assistance, classes, cultural events, that sort of thing.
1: And you also do advocacy, which is how your organization is connected to the Not in Our Honor Coalition. What is the coalition advocating for?
12: The coalition's advocating for the stereotypes to no longer be promoted in media, sports, that kind of thing.
1: Mm-hmm. And that's a nationwide effort, right? That's not just focused in the Kansas City area.
12: Right. That's correct. Because we're based in Kansas City, that's how the Indian Center became part of the Not in Our Honor Coalition. But it was originally started by KU and Haskell students in 2005, specifically because they came here and were seeing the things that were happening at the football stadium.
1: Yeah, and folks who have been to Chiefs games or who have watched them on TV, they're probably pretty familiar with what happens at Chiefs games. And in fact, with the name, the Chiefs are, which the team says are named after H. Roe Bartle, the mayor of Kansas City in the late 1950s, who, according to the team's website, that was a nickname for him. They called him the Chief. They say that it has nothing to do with American Indians. I've heard you say that you think it's actually more complicated than that.
12: It's definitely more complicated than that. On the website notinourhonor.com, we have a whole lot of articles specifically to this. So if folks go there, they can really get into the weeds on that. But the reason that H. Roe Bartle was nicknamed the Chief was with his role with the Boy Scouts and specifically the tribe, air quotes, of Miccosay. And they very much appropriated Native culture in all their doings there, including wearing feather headdresses that the mayor did all over Kansas City. And so that's why he was nicknamed Chief, because he gave himself that honorary title and an honorary name, Chief Lone Bear,
1: which you would say is an appropriation of Native American terminology.
12: Yes, absolutely. And really that process of chief making is not something that people just do themselves.
1: Mm-hmm. You don't declare yourself a chief.
12: No.
1: So the one of the visible expressions of this that used to happen at games was the people arriving in face paint or wearing headdresses, and the team cracked down on that. They prohibited that from the stadium some years ago. But one of the traditions that endures is the tomahawk chop. The chant, the music, and fans raising and lowering their arm in sync with that music. Why do groups like the Kansas City Indian Center, the Not in Honor Coalition, say that chant, that tomahawk chop, is harmful?
12: Well, it's very much a stereotype of who folks would be led to believe that we are as people, and it's not true. And the words that they're uttering, or, well, not even words, you know, but we've had people come up to us and say, well, what do those mean? Thinking that they really do mean something. And our songs do have meaning in hundreds of languages, but that doesn't. It's a stereotypical Hollywood kind of chant, and it freezes us into kind of this primitive image. And stereotypes in and of themselves are very harmful.
13: Can you talk about how you personally are affected when you see, when you're watching a national television broadcast and you see a stadium full of people doing that? What does that do to you, your family, your friends?
12: Well, personally, to me, I get disgusted with that, you know, because I really think that people are better than that. And so I know, you know, here, even here in Kansas City, I know in their hearts, people are not racist to us by their just very nature. Yeah. You know, I know that they're just trying to cheer on their team. Mm-hmm. They're just trying to be part of something bigger. They're just. So I always put this directly at the feet of the team. If they were named anything else, if they based their branding on anything else, that's what the fans would be doing. Mm-hmm. Because they're not doing, some of them are. I can't say that some of them aren't, because when we bring this up, you know, they'll do it right to our faces. They'll call us on the phone and do it to our faces because they don't want to be challenged. People don't want their ideologies challenged like that, yeah. That this could be harmful. The things that they've been doing for generations, that they're taking their children to do, could be harmful to a whole race of people.
13: Well, and that's part of, you know, the question I have about this is, I mean, I moved to Kansas City in 1999. I've lived here a long time. This conversation was happening when I moved here. And a lot of folks have recognized that these images, these habits are offensive to some significant portion of the population, and yet they persist. Why do you think that is? Why, after decades of conversations, is this still happening in Kansas City?
12: I think it's still happening because we're allowing it to. You know, we each have power individually and, more importantly, collectively. And so when we speak about this being not how Kansas City as a whole wants to be seen, wants to be represented, particularly to, well, the people that we elect, mm-hmm. in our local government, then those changes can be made. Kind of pivoting to, you know, who's paying for all this? It's literally us. It's me. It's you. It's all of our listeners here today, because we pay for the stadium. And they're expecting Kansas and Kansas residents to pay $3 billion for another one. It's outrageous to think that taxpayers continue to fund racism.
13: So the building of the new stadium, which is set to open in 2031, and obviously there's still a lot of details about how exactly that will work out. But is that related to the renewal of this campaign at this moment? Do you see this as a moment of opportunity for that name, for that those chants to be reexamined? Are you trying to capitalize on something right now?
12: Well, that. This is absolutely a good time for that, because as they're making these plans, as they're voting for whether or not they want to spend money on a new stadium and how they want that to look and how they want to be represented. But in addition, this particular campaign was because of the World Cup, because of all the eyes on Kansas City during the World Cup, and FIFA as an organization, you know, that's committed to, you know, purportedly to human rights and anti-discrimination and all this.
13: Mm-hmm.
12: And all the tax dollars that Jackson County paid to renovate that stadium, to welcome folks to the World Cup, and cover up all the branding that was there so that, you know, they could meet the qualifications to be a World Cup stadium. So it's not lost on us that they're willing to spend money and effort to cover up the branding for that.
13: Someone is, yeah.
12: But not for us.
13: Do you feel like your campaign, the billboards, this effort did have an impact? Do you think people saw it and during the World Cup and sort of said, this is, we could be something different, we should be something different?
12: I hope so. We've had a few people that reached out, you know, that were grateful that we were drawing attention to that. And we had a few people reach out that were not so grateful.
13: Sure. The billboards say change the name and stop the chop. It is sort of an eye grabber. How many are there? I mean, what went into this campaign? How big an investment are you making in this?
12: There were 7 billboards for a little over a month. And typically when we do that, we do fewer, and then we do them during Indigenous Peoples Day and the Native American Heritage Month is typically what we do. And so it was a little more than we normally do. Mm-hmm. Just because of the opportunity based on the number of people that we were expecting to be able to see them.
13: Got more eyeballs on it.
12: Yeah.
13: You feel good about the investment? You think it had an impact?
12: I do. Well, we're talking now.
13: Well, there you go. I want to ask you about something else. Something that sometimes happens at Chiefs games is that there are American Indian representatives who will take part in game day activities. And that happens in other places around the country with teams that have used or do use Native American imagery. What do you think of that? Does that suggest that there are at least some Indigenous people who are okay with the imagery, who see it as something that celebrates or honors or recognizes their tradition instead of takes advantage of it?
12: Yes. I think that just goes to the fact that there are, you know, there's almost 600 tribes and, you know, we're, you know, a small percentage of the population, but we all have our own opinions and views on things. And we're not a monolith, so we're not going to agree on everything. We can't even agree on what we're having for dinner in my house.
13: Well, that's true of a lot of us.
12: Right. Yeah. So, but I think coming from the perspective of we're an organization that have served Native Americans in Kansas City for over 50 years, and we provide counseling and social services, and we're seeing mm-hmm. the people and the youth that are directly affected by this. And I think if you go to look at the website, you'll see that all the research over the last 20 years and most of the folks that are the most vocal advocates for getting away from mascots are going to be people in service to Native American people. So teachers and social workers and educators and those sort of folks that are seeing the actual damage caused, the increase in implicit bias and mm-hmm. the psychological damage. And, you know, even the American Psychological Association said over 20 years ago that all these mascots need to be retired because they're the ones seeing the harm. It's not just game day fun. And so I think folks that can be removed from that they're not seeing it on a daily basis, they're just watching it on Sunday when they go, it's a little bit easier to just kind of take it with a grain of salt and be like, hey, you know, we got a little representation. Because for the longest time, we haven't had any representation. You don't see us on the big screen. You don't see us on in mainstream media. And I think sometimes that was enough for people that to get excited about being represented in some kind of way, even if it is a stereotype.
13: That's Gaylene Krauser. She's with the Kansas City Indian Center talking about their campaign to change the name and stop the chop. Gaylene, thank you for sharing some of your story and why this work is happening. We appreciate you being here.
12: Thank you.
13: When we come back, how one lover of nature decided to end her fear of spiders and make peace with our eight-legged friends. We'll bring you the latest episode of Up From Dust in just a minute. I'm Brian Ellison. 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
0: 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Mostly sunny today, a high of 94, dangerous heat index close to 100. 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
13: Welcome back. This is Up to Date on KCUR 89.3. I'm Brian Ellison. How do you stop being so afraid? That's the question the KCUR Studios podcast Up From Dust asked when its creators set out to report a series on the fears that spoil people's outdoor fun. Today, we'll hear a story they heard about getting over those phobias. Here's Up From Dust host Celia Yopis-Jepson.
14: Tracy Twombly's critter phobia is very specific, and it goes back at least as far as kindergarten.
15: This memory is strongly solidified in my mind.
14: A bunch of kids were standing on tables, and Tracy was one of them.
15: We had seen a spider, and I was terrified.
14: Someone said it was a really dangerous one.
15: And I don't know if this is the exact point when my arachnophobia developed, or if I already had it before then.
14: Tracy runs a native plant nursery for a living, and she recorded part of this story for us while working in her greenhouse. That's why you're hearing background sounds like this garden hose. So, Tracy grew up in Kansas, in the countryside.
16: I was always outside, I feel like. Playing in the barn was so much fun.
14: Loads of great memories, except for the spiders. Her bedroom was in a basement.
16: This damp, musty basement that has so many wolf spiders.
14: Sometimes she'd see one in her room, and so she'd go sleep in the living room instead. Unfortunately, the fact that spiders really freaked Tracy out was a source of amusement for people around her. She says she has the kind of family that are just super into teasing. So for example, this one time when she was a kid and they all camped in the yard.
16: We set up a tent in the backyard. The next day, one of my parents had trapped a wolf spider in a empty tennis ball container and told me that they found it crawling on me in the tent.
14: Now, that wasn't actually true, but it gave Tracy a really bad scare.
16: So I never wanted to camp out again, and I didn't until I was an adult.
14: Another time, one of her Christmas presents was a box with a fake wiggly spider in it. It scared her so bad when she opened it that she flung it across the room.
16: This was funny to everybody else, but this was incredibly traumatic to me.
14: Tracy does not think that anyone meant her any harm. But her family didn't get it that teasing and pranks were just amping up her fear and stress. Same goes for people outside her family. In high school, a boy put a spider on her shoulder.
15: I went into what I think most people maybe can relate to an extreme panic attack. I was hyperventilating. I was instantly cold and sweating. Yeah, I couldn't hardly breathe. I was just crying.
14: The boy later apologized. He hadn't realized how serious a fear could be. But even now, the memory of this incident is so vivid that it'll make her shake and shiver. And her phobia has held her back at times in life from things she really wanted to do. It put her on edge when she just wanted to relax on a woodland hike, made it hard some days to even walk into her greenhouse and do her job. Over the years, it finally reached a point where she felt like the anxiety and grief this phobia was causing her, it was just too much.
15: In my 30s, after over three decades with arachnophobia, I felt like I was over it. I didn't want to carry this part of me anymore.
14: And a series of things line up in Tracy's life that put her on a path to finally finding relief. From Harvest Public Media and KCUR Studios, you're listening to Up From Dust. I'm Celia Yopis-Jepsen. Arachnophobia is one of the most common phobias out there. And as a culture, I gotta say, we seem bent on reinforcing it in the way we tease each other, in our pop culture, movies like Arachnophobia. But life's more fun without phobias. And Tracy's story shows how even if we're suffering from a really strong fear of a specific animal, there are ways to gradually feel less fear so we can enjoy the outdoors more. Today on Up From Dust, how Tracy got to the point of getting help, what it's been like for her, and how she's using her own experience to help the youngins in her family enjoy being outdoors too. I want to acknowledge two things right off the bat here. First, spiders are a vital part of ecosystems. They benefit us, for example, by keeping insect populations in balance. And the vast majority of spiders cannot harm us. Second, Tracy knows all of this. She's a big nature lover. But the problem is, overcoming a phobia is more complicated than just knowing whether something's actually a danger.
15: I completely understand how irrational it is. That doesn't help me get over it.
14: Okay, let's dive back into her story. Getting teased so much about spiders as a kid, Tracy ended up with not one, but two fears. A fear of spiders and a pretty intense fear of people finding out about it.
15: Because that would make me vulnerable.
14: Vulnerable to more teasing, more traumatic pranks. So she started keeping it a secret from anyone who didn't already know. She went off to college, studied business, became an auditor. Fairly easy to keep her phobia a secret from most people because she was with them indoors, so not many spiders around. And if she did spot one, she'd just beat feet.
15: Usually, I could get out of a situation before it got too bad.
14: People might notice she didn't like spiders, but they wouldn't see the full extent.
15: Most people didn't see me go into a full panic attack.
14: The worst situations were when she felt trapped near a spider, and she did what she could to avoid those. And sometimes that meant passing on experiences she would have liked to do.
15: In college, I actually avoided the opportunity to take a trip to Belize.
14: She said no when she found out that Central America is home to some pretty big spiders.
15: I decided that I couldn't put myself in that position, so I did not go on that trip.
14: So Tracy's coping mechanism has basically been try to avoid spider situations, obviously, but also try to avoid people seeing her in spider situations. But there's an important exception, Aaron, her husband. Tracy and Aaron met in college. At some point, he found out about the phobia. She can't remember how, but his reaction is what matters. He didn't laugh, pull pranks.
15: He just started removing them. And not making a big deal out of it. And he's not the kind of person to make a big deal out of anything. He moves slowly and methodically in everything he does. And I think that really helped me stay calm.
14: Fast forward to 2010, Tracy and Aaron are hiking in Colorado in the Black Canyon of the Gunnison River.
15: It's just absolutely gorgeous. And there's some of these rocks that jut out into the river. We were sitting on the river and standing there for a while. When we turned to go off of this rock, there were spiders on the rock.
14: Hanging out right where she needed to step to get back to land. She felt trapped. And remember, that's like a worst case scenario for her.
15: Fast flowing river. I couldn't take the river to get to the back to the trail.
14: It was terrifying. But she was with Aaron, and so at least she didn't have to hide these feelings of rising panic. And he understood that she was going through a thing.
15: He was patient. He was calm. And that patience went a long way.
14: Tracy doesn't remember how she got off the rock, but she did. And Aaron had her back.
15: In fact, it's even in our wedding vows. that he'll always protect me from spiders.
14: The fact that Aaron was this first person in Tracy's life who could know about her phobia and she could feel comfortable talking to him about her phobia, this was actually an important step toward eventually being able to talk to other people about it too. But that's not enough to resolve the phobia. And one day, something happened that made Tracy see her phobia in a different light.
15: The first time I realized that I have control over this disease.
14: So having Aaron in Tracy's life, that was huge. But she was still dealing with severe arachnophobia.
15: It was to the point where I couldn't even say the word.
14: The word spider.
15: So we had a code word in our household. The code word was chicken. Like, there's a chicken over there. Can you go take care of the chicken?
14: Then, around when Tracy turns 30, two important things are unfolding. One involves a childhood dream about a forest. The other happens in a cornfield. Let's start there.
15: My in-laws have these big cornfields behind their house. And there's a river past the cornfields and some woods.
14: Tracy's out for a stroll with Aaron and a bunch of his family, just checking out his childhood stomping ground.
15: And my nephew was with us. He was probably only about 2 years old at the time. And I'm holding my nephew's hand to help stabilize him as he walks through this cornfield with us. And we are several feet into this cornfield when I realize that we are surrounded by arachnids.
14: There's no way out of the field without walking past spiders. That trapped feeling comes on, that feeling that triggers panic.
15: But I am holding my nephew's hand.
14: Without walking past spiders. That trapped feeling comes on, that feeling that triggers

0: I have to make it across here and pretend like I'm not scared. And we make it all the way across. We get across and I am just shocked and amazed. I can't believe it.
1: It was the first time she'd felt in control of her phobia instead of feeling her phobia controlled her.
0: And at that moment I knew, okay, that means it's possible to get over this.
1: Okay, around the same time, the second thing going on is this. She and Aaron, who's a software engineer, by the way, they decide to fulfill a dream he's had since he was a kid of planting trees, lots of them, reforesting somewhere where people had cut them down. Because growing up in Northeast Kansas,
2: he did a lot of woodworking with his grandpa, and he wanted to give back these resources that he used in his woodworking. He also saw a lot of the farmers up there taking down woodland for more cropland.
1: So Tracy and Aaron searched for a place.
2: And we found it.
1: 90 acres in rural Missouri. They bought it in 2012 and set about reforesting some parts and restoring other parts to prairie.
2: And during this process, I absolutely fell in love with the plants.
1: They were restoring thousands of native trees, flowers, and grasses to this land.
2: And I started learning a lot about our native plants, collecting seeds and growing it on my own.
1: Pretty soon, she's spending hours reading botany books, watching all these expert webinars.
2: So, learning all about the different plant families and subfamilies and groups and identifying the differences between them.
1: She starts dreaming of opening a native plant nursery. And since she's an auditor who knows a thing or two about business, she goes through all the steps of market research, finds there's a surge of public interest in native plant gardening, yet very limited ways to actually get them in Kansas City. So she and Aaron end up moving to the city outskirts where they can build a greenhouse right next to their home and grow and sell plants. They call their nursery So Wild Natives, so with a W, like sowing seeds. And ideally, Tracy wants to work there part-time and keep her other job as an auditor part-time too. But that doesn't work out with her employer.
2: So I had to make a hard decision of what do I do? Do I quit my job or do I quit my hobby? And I chose to quit my job.
1: She leaves her reliable office job and So Wild Natives becomes her full-time work. Now, I just made that sound like a very smooth process, but remember Tracy's phobia. Switching career paths put her in direct daily tension with this fear, and in a way that she can't just walk away from whenever she sees a spider, because the nursery is a business. Like, she's got work to do.
0: I distinctly remember being in the greenhouse shortly after we built it and realizing just how many spiders live in greenhouses. It's a lot. And I was struggling. I was struggling to walk through the greenhouse. And even just performing daily tasks.
1: In the mornings, there were often fresh spider webs.
2: It was enough to make me freak out. And honestly, some days not even want to go to the greenhouse.
1: Or she might be moving some plants.
2: And then I see a spider scurry under the tray of plants. And I was like, I can't do this. I didn't know what to do, actually, because I was conflicted with doing something I love, but having this fear of doing it and not making me not want to do it. And I didn't want that.
1: And this is when a friend of Tracy's reveals something that makes all the difference. Tracy's friend Marla is a therapist.
0: We had been pretty good friends for years, and she did not know about this fear of mine.
1: Because remember, Tracy was always trying to keep her phobia a secret from people. But Marla finally learns about the phobia and explains There's therapy for that.
2: I had no idea that it was possible to seek help.
1: This was the first time Tracy had heard

0: that there is really effective treatment to help people with phobias.
1: And I was so ready at this point. The incident with my nephew made me realize it was possible, and my day-to-day in this new career that I was really looking forward to and wanting to enjoy, and knowing that how difficult it would be to enjoy with these ailments, I was ready.
0: So Tracy starts therapy, and in this section, you're going to hear her working through some difficult thoughts, specifically thoughts of death. So just a reminder here to take care of yourself. Tracy did a kind of therapy that works like this. You sit across from the therapist, who taps your knees in a rhythmic pattern during the conversation. It's called EMDR, and some therapists use this combined tapping and conversation to help people unpack trauma.
1: She has me close my eyes, and we explore some of my memories about spiders,
0: recounting them step by step.
1: And she asks me questions. She asked me questions about what's happening in the scene, how I would respond to certain situations in that scene, maybe if they played out differently or what I did do.
0: And with each step, constantly asking, okay, what then?
1: What happens next? What happens then?
0: Asking where Tracy believes the spider encounter will lead.
1: What are you afraid will happen? And my response was, I'm afraid I'll die. And she said, and then what happens? And this huge release lifted from my shoulders. I may have cried, I don't remember. Because I just felt, oh my gosh, if I die, it's over. I no longer have this fear. It's gone.
2: So I called Tracy and asked her to explain this part of her story a bit more. She says this moment clarified for her what she's really scared of is dying, and talking about it made death less scary. It kind of crystallized for her that after we pass away, all these feelings are irrelevant, so why waste energy on them? And she could start to let go of the mental burden of fearing spiders and death.
0: Okay, so that therapy was in 2017. Are you wondering how Tracy's doing today?
1: I'm feeling almost normal. I think most people kind of have a fear of spiders, and I feel like I do think now I have a fear and not a phobia.
0: The intensity has ratcheted way down. She can go about her work at this business that she and Aaron built without that feeling of being constantly on guard.
1: I don't think I usually approach it with the fear anymore. I thanked my friend a few times, and I really can't thank her enough for just how much easier it is now and how much more joy I have in it now without having that edge of fear tied to it. Even last night, I was mowing through here and I'm watching all of the wolf spiders run away from the mower and thinking how a decade ago, what my response would have been and how I probably would have freaked out. But yesterday, I just kept going. There's even been a few times where I've been able to say, like, get one on a piece of paper and take it outside, which is unbelievably huge. And every time I'm like, Aaron, did you see what I just did? I'm even trying to get on board with loving the little jumping spiders that everybody loves and thinks they're so cute.
2: Like the little bold jumping spiders you might spot in your garden.
0: Tracy says it's been a journey, not an overnight fix, and it's ongoing. She still won't camp in places with tarantulas, for example. But in therapy, she learned a bunch of great coping mechanisms for when that panicky feeling starts to hit. Like, for example, if she's caught suddenly right next to a spider, she sings.
1: That gives me enough time before I panic to leave the situation or give my mind more time to think more rationally.
0: Now she's even helping those around her.
1: This whole experience with arachnophobia has really helped me understand other people with fears.
0: She tries to be supportive.
1: I had a cousin's daughter who would come over and help us in the nursery about once a year.
0: And one time it rained so much that there were quite a few earthworms crawling around.
1: And she was terrified. My response to that was, oh, that's okay. There's one here. Let me get it for you. So I picked it up off the ground and took it in an opposite direction to take it out of the greenhouse. And then there were more. Oh, okay. Yeah, I can get that for you. And it got to the point where she was picking them up and taking them outside.
0: She had a similar story with her niece, who was terrified of bumblebees, and there are a lot of bumblebees at Tracy's nursery. So Tracy would never push her niece to go near them.
1: But also at the same time showing her, yeah, that's okay. I'm okay with the bumblebees, so I'm gonna be over here next to them, but you don't have to be. And I talked to the bumblebees, which honestly, I talked to the bumblebees anyway. So she saw me talking to these bumblebees. My sister said they also watched a bee movie later. That definitely also helped her fall more in love with these bees. And now we talk to bees. Her and I, we both talk to bees.
3: 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I'm Brian Ellison. I'll see you tomorrow.
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5: I'm Jeremy Hobson. Polling shows that Democrats are well positioned to gain seats and perhaps control of Congress this November. 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So our question, what would you change about the Democratic Party? That's next time on The Middle.
4: 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Good morning, I'm Matt Stumpf in for Paul Nakatura. We appreciate you being here. We're expecting mostly sunny skies today with dangerous heat. Today's high near 94 and the heat index close to 100. So be safe. Take all those precautions.
6: Big tech is pushing for more of them. 7 in 10 Americans oppose them. Data centers are shaking up politics in some surprising ways. From WAMU and NPR in Washington, this is 1A. Hi, I'm Jen White. Data centers process everything from your online shopping transactions to your AI queries. As they pop up in backyards across the U.S. to meet demand, dissent from lawmakers is getting louder.
7: Projects shouldn't arrive with a higher utility bill, deleted water supply, or noise pollution.
8: Organize like hell to keep these loud data centers and their emissions out of your community.
6: As momentum builds at the local and national levels, it's even bringing some political foes together. Why and how lawmakers are seizing on them and what it could mean for the midterms after this news.
9: Live from NPR News in New York City, I'm Dwahali Saikautau. The Senate Judiciary Committee votes today to advance the nomination of Acting Attorney General and President Trump's former personal lawyer, Todd Blanche, to the full Senate for a final confirmation vote. Senator John Cornyn was one of the two holdout Republican senators who received written assurances to their demands over a controversial settlement fund between President Trump and the IRS.
10: We need a stabilizing force at the Department of Justice, and Mr. Blanche deserves the opportunity to provide that as opposed to continuing to serve in an acting capacity and as the Deputy Attorney General.
9: The controversial fund would have compensated Trump's political allies and possibly violent rioters who attacked police at the U.S. Capitol on January 6th. At a mass funeral in Gaza City today, Palestinian flags drape the bodies of more than 100 people killed by Israeli airstrikes nearly 3 years ago. A temporary truce allowed search crews to collect the remains from residential buildings that were flattened by warplanes in the Sabra neighborhood. Federal regulators have given the green light to Boeing's 737 MAX 7 jet. NPR's Joel Rose reports it's a big milestone for the aerospace giant after years of certification delays.
11: For many federal workers, this summer has been one of chaotic relocations. Some USDA workers were told to move into a building by August that was treated for bedbugs in May. But as of late July, officials hadn't said it was all clear yet. The new building for employees at the Consumer Financial Protection Bureau didn't have working Wi-Fi for weeks. Trump-appointed heads of these agencies say these moves were supposed to save money. But some employees are moving out of buildings that the government is still paying millions for. And two lawsuits say the moves haven't been authorized by Congress and violate federal law. Kiara Eisner, NPR News.
9: That story was about federal workers at more than six agencies being ordered by the Trump administration to move into new buildings. Here's Joel Rose.
5: The Federal Aviation Administration has approved the smallest version of Boeing's best-selling 737 MAX line after years of review. At one point, Boeing expected the 737 MAX 7 to be approved in 2022, but the company faced a more stringent certification process after two fatal crashes of the larger MAX 8 model. Boeing also had to fix a design flaw with the MAX's engine de-icing system. It's the latest sign that regulators have growing confidence in Boeing, which has worked to recover from a crisis of safety and quality. The plane maker is still seeking certification for the larger 737 MAX 10 model, which could come soon. Joel Rose, NPR News, Washington.
9: Oil prices climbed and global shares were mostly higher. You're listening to NPR News. The highest temperature documented in the last 122 years of South Korean history was recorded this past Sunday in the city of Yongsan, northeast of the port city of Busan. The temperature, 108.5 degrees Fahrenheit. The record heat wave since May has killed 16 people so far, and Seoul is today bracing for this week's first severe heat wave warning. President Lee Jae-myung told cabinet officials the government needs a fundamental overhaul of what he described as a national crisis, since this extreme weather is becoming normal. Hollywood's summer blockbusters are busting a lot of blocks this year. NPR's Bob Mondello reports.
12: With Spider-Man Brand New Day for superhero fans.
13: You sure you want to do this, Scorpion?
12: Michael for the music crowd. Odyssey for folks who like epics. Devil Wears Prada 2 for fashionistas. Toy Story 5 for kids.
14: We're gonna need backup.
12: Hollywood seems to have something for everyone this summer, which has theater owners cheering, a season poised to top the $4 billion Barbenheimer summer of 2023.
15: Hi, Barbie!
16: Hi, Ken!
12: And since hot weather almost always accounts for 40% of the film industry's annual revenues, analysts are increasingly optimistic that movie theaters may finally be getting back to the $10 and $11 billion years they enjoyed before streaming services caught on during the pandemic. Bob Mondello, NPR News.
9: And gas prices are over $4.08. This is NPR News.
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4: 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Some found it too painful, but Jackie Kennedy called it a stirring likeness. We hear about a new play that tells the tale of the portrait's artist on Here and Now from noon to 2 on KCUR 89.3. 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
14: This is 1A. I'm Jen White. It's all over the news.
15: The backlash against AI data centers is growing.
16: These protesters behind me have been out here since 9 a.m.
18: We talk about AI as if it lives in the cloud, but the cloud has a physical address. Data centers.
14: Protesters showed up in 125 cities across the country on a single Saturday last month. Here's what one told WTKR News in Virginia.
19: We are begging the politicians to listen to us and not the big money.
14: Are the politicians listening? New polling suggests party leaders and voters may not be in sync on this issue, especially within the Democratic Party. Reporting shows data centers are bringing voters from both parties together in some states. We'll get into all of it today. It's part two of our data center deep dive here on 1A. And this time we're talking politics. Why have data centers become a political flashpoint so quickly? Who stands where on the issue and why? And who's actually calling the shots at the local, state, and federal levels? Joining us are two reporters who've been covering the growing furor. Robinson Meyer is calling in from New York. He's the executive editor of the climate change news organization Heatmap. Rob, welcome back to the program.
20: Thanks so much for having me. It's great to be here.
14: And Amy Harder is national energy correspondent for Axios. She joins us from Seattle. Amy, welcome back.
21: Hello, great to be here.
14: Later in the show, we hear from Democratic member of Congress representing Silicon Valley, Representative Sam Liccardo. And we want to hear from you. What are your thoughts about data centers? How do you want local and national leaders to approach the boom? Email us at 1A at WAMU.org. Now, the data center fight has been moving incredibly quickly from these local zoning disputes to a national political movement in just a few years. Rob, what's driving the energy around this issue?
20: Absolutely. Well, I think, first of all, this is just a massive infrastructure build-out. You know, there's going to be $1 trillion of spending on new infrastructure across the country this year and next year. And what that means is a massive transformation of the landscape. There's just a huge amount of physical buildings that are being constructed, of electricity infrastructure, of new generation capacity that needs to be brought online. I think one thing about the AI boom that's happening is it's quite a physical transformation. And that is happening across the country. And it is actually changing the landscape of the country. And it is driving, I think, a very large response.
14: Now, you've done public opinion polling on data centers. Broadly speaking, what are you learning about where the public is leaning on this issue?
20: Yeah, absolutely. Well, the public has changed its mind on this issue, or at least found a new view on this issue extremely quickly. I think public polling on data centers has actually changed like far more quickly than I thought the American public could change its mind about anything. So Heatmap News is a decarbonization, climate, and energy outlet, and we poll the American public, about 4,000 Americans, several times a year on a number of energy-related questions. And last summer, we started asking Americans, would you support or oppose a local data center being built in your area? And it was very neutral language, just trying to get a sense of where people were coming out. And last summer, so last August, exactly a year ago, about 40% of Americans said they would oppose, about 40% said they would support, and the rest of Americans didn't know where we were somewhere in between. Since then, we've polled the question two more times, most recently in May, and we have seen a huge shift. So, you know, last August, again, 40-40 support oppose. In May of this year, 70% of Americans, actually more than 70% of Americans, said they would oppose, and only 15 to 20% of Americans said they would support. And so the sea change here has been enormous in public opinion.
14: And are you able to glean why that massive shift happened so quickly?
20: It's such an interesting question. I mean, I think partially it is just, you know, there have been more projects in the past few months.
14: So they're more visible.
20: This went from being a kind of hypothetical issue to being something that maybe was happening in people's neighborhoods and that they did develop an opinion about. I think we can get into some of the other polling, but I think one of the big questions I have is this about AI? And we have some polling that indicates it is, and that Americans are increasingly nervous or not sure how to think about AI, and data centers are the physical manifestation of AI. And so that's part of what's happening here. And then I think also there's just been a lot more messaging and social media activity and you know, public discourse about data centers since last August. And people who maybe didn't have a view on them are now developing a view.
14: Well, let's talk about some of that messaging. Data centers are starting to feature in political ads around the country. Let's listen to a few. Here's progressive congressional candidate Will Lawrence in Michigan, Republican Florida gubernatorial candidate Paul Renner, and Democratic Florida gubernatorial candidate David Jolly.
0: I'm Will Lawrence, and tech billionaires want to turn this whole field into a massive data center that'll jack up our energy bills and ruin our home value. I'm running for U.S. Congress because I've never been afraid to stand up to corporate power.
2: When I become governor in January of 2027, we're going to bring in the legislature next year and put a full halt to the construction of these hyperscale data centers, which will raise our electric rates, damage our water supply, and hurt our environment. Not on my watch.
22: As governor on day one, I will issue a moratorium on data centers in the state of Florida until we have the environmental protections and the economic impact studies that actually could support their use in Florida.
14: Now, Robinson laid out some of the shift in public opinion we've seen over the last year or so. But, Amy, some politicians who were pro-data center are backtracking now. Illinois Governor J.B. Pritzker, a Democrat, recruited data center investment for his state. Now he's proposing a pause on the state's data center tax incentives. Texas Governor Greg Abbott, a Republican, positioned his state as a tech-friendly alternative to California. On Monday, he put a new data center approval on hold, all new data center approvals on hold, until that state can evaluate the impact on the grid. So we've got the public opinion shifting, but why is the political ground shifting so quickly?
23: The political ground is shifting because of the groundswell of opposition around the country. I think this is a classic example of general opposition, both parties, all parties in the United States being opposed to something that is coming at them very fast and very big. I think one of the common arguments you hear from people who really support the data center industry and the AI sector and who are inside it is the argument that if we go too slow, that China will beat us. Mm-hmm. Well, talking with people who are directly affected by or who live near data centers, that argument doesn't hold any water. No pun intended, because water is, in fact, one of the biggest concerns that people have when it comes to data centers. And so it's almost refreshing, just from a perspective of the politicians responding to their electorate, that people are getting upset and politicians are changing their views in real time in response to that. I think the most stark one is Governor Abbott, just yesterday, as you said, changing course. And I don't think there's any coincidence that this is all happening now, just a few months before the midterm elections.
14: Yeah,
23: I wouldn't be surprised if some of these delays last through that time period.
14: Well, that's the next question then. Is this a durable change, or is this about getting to and through the midterms?
23: I think it's a bit of both. I don't think, for example, this move by the Texas governor is going to be permanent by any means. Texas will remain, generally speaking, bullish on data centers. But the governor wants to make sure that these data center developers are following some of the requirements they've put in place around things like transparency and energy and water use. And the midterms are just injecting a level of political urgency into these very real concerns. I think other states, perhaps New York, it may be more enduring in terms of the time, a whole year, for example. Governor Abbott didn't put a time label on his pause. I think this is a sign that it's not a political issue. It's a political issue. It's not a partisan issue. And that's pretty rare.
14: Well, to that point, we got this message from Bob in Birmingham, Alabama, about our data center show last week. That was sort of the data center 101. And he's responding to this idea that resistance to data centers is one of the few things bringing left-wing and right-wing voters together. He disagrees.
24: I feel like people's interest in holding people, the likes of Jeffrey Epstein, accountable, affordability, responsiveness of government, lower corruption in government, specifically around financial stuff. I mean, I think there's quite a bit that we agree on.
14: Now, in a Gallup poll earlier this year, 7 in 10 Americans polled opposed data center construction in their local areas. A majority of Democrats, independents, and Republicans all opposed data centers locally. But we hear from our caller there that there are other issues that unite people regardless of their party. Amy, I mean, especially in the current political landscape, how common is it to see this type of unity over an issue?
23: Well, to the caller's comments about some other issues, affordability and the Epstein files, yes, there's broad agreement that pedophilia is bad and everybody wants to afford their things in their lives that they need to buy. But when you go down a little bit deeper, there's actually a lot of disagreement about both of those things and also how to solve them. With data centers, there's, for now, I will say, this is a fast-moving story, so it could change, it will change in the next few months. But for now, there is a remarkable amount of bipartisan agreement that, hey, we need to slow this down and take just a review of what's happening with all these data centers being developed. And as Rob said, I think that one of the many notable things about this infrastructure build-out is just the sheer pace and scale of it, which dwarfs anything we've seen in modern history. And those two things together are creating this unusual bipartisan opposition.
14: We're talking about how data centers became the hottest new political flashpoint. We're with Amy Harder. She covers data centers and energy for Axios. Also with us, Robinson Meyer, executive editor at Heatmap. That's a climate news organization. Up next, how are officials at every level of government thinking about regulating the booming data center industry? And we want to hear from you. Where do you stand on data centers? If one is proposed where you live or one has gone up, we want to hear about how that's affecting your life. Email us at 1A@WAMU.org. We'll be right back.

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4: It's Here and Now. It is election day in five states today, including Michigan. In that purple state, two Democrats are facing off in one of the most expensive Senate primaries. In one corner, establishment candidate Haley Stevens, a U.S. House representative, and in the other, a progressive populist former county health director, Abdul El-Sayed. And if you listen in, the race reveals a split in the party, and this is not a new issue. Let's get a longer view now from Princeton historian Julian Zelizer. His Substack is, wouldn't you know it, The Long View. Hey, Julian.
5: Nice to be with you.
4: Bitter primary in Michigan with divisions over universal health care, over U.S. support for Israel. In-state President Trump won in 2016 and in 2024. What does this race reveal to you about the state of the party?
5: Well, it reveals there's generational tensions playing out over what the priorities should be for the party and certain issues where there are fault lines between older and younger Democrats, center and progressive Democrats. And then you have ideological divisions on top of the generational ones with different ideas about how to move forward after the MAGA era.
4: Julian, you write about two key moments in history when parties overcame some of these divisions and built coalitions. So I want to talk about both. One is FDR, the Democratic president in the 1930s, and Republican Ronald Reagan, president in the 80s, of course. Let's start with FDR. What division was his party facing?

0: global perspective. Distribution of the BBC World Service in the U.S. is made possible by American Public Media. APM produces and distributes programs that inform and inspire, entertain, and engage audiences everywhere.
1: If we take polls at face value, it feels like Democratic voters in Michigan are ready to challenge this conventional notion that the more moderate candidate is, by definition, the more electable candidate. And polls show the momentum with El Sayed more than Stevens.
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3: The Daily this evening at 6:30 on KCUR 89.3, NPR in Kansas City. Good afternoon. It's 2:50. 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Mostly sunny for the afternoon. Today's high, 94, heat index approaching 100, so be safe, stay hydrated. All of the things. Right now, it's 91 in Kansas City, 90 in Shawnee.
4: Endometriosis affects around 1 in every 10 women. It's a condition that's more likely to make a sufferer scream than sing. But a musical is about to open at Edinburgh's celebrated Fringe Festival in Scotland this month in the hope of getting more people talking about it. In endometriosis, tissue similar to the lining of the uterus grows outside the organ, bringing excruciating pain, exhaustion, and for some women, infertility. How do you turn an unpleasant, often ignored condition into an entertainment, complete with dancing doctors? Endometriosis, the musical, tells the story of Jane, who's trying to work out why she's always in pain. Mariah Bartholdi, one of the co-writers, spoke earlier to Regini.
5: So this is a disease that affects 1 in 10 women worldwide. A lot of researchers, and myself included, think that number is even higher, something like 1 in 7, which is more than 200 million people around the world. Yet it takes on average 10 years to get a diagnosis. This is because there's not very much research funding, doctors aren't trained in it, and patients themselves don't know about the symptoms to look for to ask their doctor about. This is a chronic, systemic, full body disease that affects every part of your life. And we thought if we can just get some more people aware of it, that we would be doing our mission.
6: I have to confess, I have endometriosis, and until I was diagnosed 2 years ago, I didn't even know what it was. So there's clearly an awareness challenge, isn't there, Maria? How do you think this musical is going to help with raising information and awareness about the condition?
5: Well, we like to say as long as people leave our musical at least knowing the word endometriosis, which is in the title, we've at least done part of our mission.
7: I wish my life wouldn't end every time I get my monthly friend.
5: We try to talk about the disease. The show is about our character Jane and her road to getting a diagnosis, which, as you know, as many people know, is an extremely long and fraught one. And so by the end of the show, they've got a lot of information about what the symptoms are, what a treatment plan might look like, and steps moving forward. So hopefully people in the audience, if they have endometriosis, can see themselves in this show.

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5: It's All Things Considered from NPR News. I'm Elsa Chang.
6: And I'm Mary Louise Kelly. Public resistance to data centers continues to grow.
5: Which means talk of data centers is showing up all over the campaign trail.
7: We're hearing it in red states, blue states, purple states. It's all kinds of communities, which I think is really speaking to how visceral people feel this is coming for them.
6: Now news.
8: Live from NPR News in Culver City, California, I'm Duane Brown. In Washington state, firefighters are getting a little break in the hot weather conditions that have fanned three massive wildfires that have destroyed at least 700 buildings, forcing about 67,000 people from their homes. Kathy Pagimole lives in the area and was forced to evacuate. She says her home was spared, but many of her neighbors were not as fortunate.
9: Spokane has over 200,000 people, and there's been over 67,000 displaced or, you know, affected. So, I mean, that just kind of puts the number in perspective. You know, we're seeing dark smoke everywhere still, ash and stuff falling in yards miles and miles away. I've never seen anything like it. War zone is the term that keeps coming to mind.
8: The Spokane Sheriff's Office says a 37-year-old man was booked on suspicion of first-degree arson yesterday in connection with the Old Trails fire, one of the largest still burning in the Spokane area. Recent Russian attacks on printing facilities in Ukraine have severely impacted that country's book industry. NPR's Hanna Polomarenko reports these attacks destroyed millions of books this summer.
10: According to Ukraine's Ministry of Culture, more than 1.5 million books and textbooks were destroyed in July. In early August, Russia attacked two more major book printing facilities in Kharkiv. As a result, more than 8 million books, including school textbooks, were burned. Deputy Minister of Culture Bogdan Alayuk said on Ukrainian television that as a result, some of the textbooks will be late in reaching students this school year. The Russians targeted strikes on warehouses and printing plants are not only continuing, but are becoming increasingly intense, she says. Ukrainian government is currently formulating two long-term programs to bolster the sector and provide sustainable support to publishers.
8: You're listening to NPR News. A new California law now requires companies to embed data into AI-generated digital content. From member station KALW, Amanda Hernandez has more.
11: Standards set in the California AI Transparency Act give users a history of when and how the content was created and how it may have changed using AI tools over time. Idan Katz is the head of public policy and affairs at Encipher, which verifies AI content.
12: Think of it, as has been mentioned before, a tamper-proof nutrition label for digital content, cryptographically sealed so it can't be faked.
11: State officials say as AI-generated content becomes increasingly realistic, it's important that consumers have a tool to distinguish what is AI and what isn't. Washington will start similar labeling this coming January, and Oregon and New York could potentially follow suit. For NPR News, I'm Amanda Hernandez in San Francisco.
8: A federal appeals court says the Trump administration improperly ended a program for clean energy projects set up during the Biden era. Today's decision supports a lower court ruling that the nonprofit groups chosen to run the multi-billion-dollar program should have access to the funds. The Trump administration froze the Greenhouse Gas Reduction Fund, accusing the group of mismanagement. The ruling gives the EPA time to appeal to the Supreme Court. 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
4: This is KCUR 89.3 NPR in Kansas City. I'm Lori Arbor. It is 3:34. We have a slight chance of showers and thunderstorms tonight, then a good chance tomorrow. A low tonight of 73 degrees, high tomorrow 86. Right now, it is 89 degrees in Lee's Summit, 89 in Bonner Springs. 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More information on tree plantings, the residential tree program, and volunteer opportunities at bridgingthegap.org. On the way, drive-in theaters have shown movies under the stars for generations. Some people still see value for these nostalgic theaters in a changing movie landscape.
13: I think that as the whole industry continues to change, people are going to continue to look for ways to see these films in unique ways. And I actually think the drive-ins could be even more supported in the years that are coming.
4: We'll hear how drive-in theaters are trying to survive in the modern age of streaming. 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
14: The hit series Hacks broke the record for the most Emmy nominations for a comedy in a single year with its fifth and final season. On the next Fresh Air, Jean Smart talks about the evolution of her character from a power-hungry, fame-chasing comedian to a woman finally finding her peace inside herself. Smart also talks about her direct connection to the Salem witch trials. Join us.
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15: This is All Things Considered from NPR News. I'm Elsa Chang in Culver City, California.
6: And I'm Mary Louise Kelly in Washington. Data centers, giant windowless buildings filled with servers, they're the backbone of the AI boom. They are also deeply unpopular. As NPR's Tamara Keith reports, political candidates are tapping into the backlash.
16: 2 months after OpenAI broke ground on a massive data center campus in Saline Township, Michigan, Democratic U.S. Senate candidate Abdul El-Sayed was there. He was using the controversial project as a backdrop for his insurgent campaign.
17: I stand with local and state elected officials saying that we cannot approve any more of these until we have federal-level guardrails.
16: While data centers aren't the centerpiece of El-Sayed's pitch to voters, they do tie into key themes of his campaign, populist economics and getting money out of politics.
17: And unless and until we protect local communities from the power of corrupting money in politics, we're going to continue to see projects like this get pushed onto local communities despite themselves.
16: A Gallup poll from earlier this year found 7 in 10 Americans oppose the construction of an AI data center in their area. So perhaps it's not a surprise candidates are picking up on the political opportunity.
18: They're popping up across America. Massive data centers burning through electricity and land. Now Washington wants to fast-track one here without asking us first.
16: That's an ad from Matthew Denotter, a Republican mounting a primary challenge in Michigan's 1st congressional district. In Michigan's 7th, Democrat William Lawrence says he didn't set out to campaign against data centers.
19: It wasn't something that I expected to be part of the campaign last August because data centers weren't on our radar. But there have been 4 data centers proposed in the district since I declared my candidacy.
16: Voters kept talking about it, and now it's part of his anti-establishment campaign. In Wisconsin, calling for a moratorium on data center construction has helped Francesca Hong build a broad coalition as she runs for governor.
20: It's time to press Control-Alt-Delete to put a stop to this AI data center crisis. A full moratorium until we have the new regulations we need to protect our energy costs, our economy, our environment.
16: At a recent Hong campaign event, supporter Peggy McCrum didn't hesitate when asked why she backs the candidate.
21: I don't think anyone wants data centers, and she's the only one who stands up against it, so she's actually listening to what people want.
16: Hong is a Democratic socialist, but this issue cuts through the usual partisan divides, says Amanda Littman, the founder of Run for Something, which works with Democrats running for state and local office.
7: We're hearing it from urban, from rural, from suburban. We're hearing it in red states, blue states, purple states. It's all kinds of communities, which I think is really speaking to how visceral people feel this is coming for them.
16: Because, she says, these data centers are the most tangible representation of the threat people perceive from AI, whether it's higher energy prices or making jobs obsolete. Tamara Keith, NPR News.
15: There's a new financial center in the heart of Texas. It's taking on Wall Street in New York City. And this being Texas, it's known as Y'all Street. Financial journalist Maria Aspen has more.
0: I'm standing in the middle of a construction site in Dallas. It's full of dust and wind and workers in hard hats going up and down in freight elevators.
2: Let's walk through here.
0: This is the new Dallas headquarters for Goldman Sachs. Or it will be in 2028, when it's fully built and has thousands of employees working there. Goldman is spending more than $500 million to build this campus right in the heart of Dallas. And it's in good company.
2: When I look out my window, I see our campus under construction. If I look up over here, I see Bank of America is building their tower. JP Morgan has a presence across the street from us here. I understand Morgan
0: Stanley. Asim Khalil is a Goldman Sachs partner and head of its Dallas office. That makes him a top Y'all Street executive. Khalil is also a lifelong New Yorker. He moved to Texas for Goldman 10 years ago, and now he's all in.
2: This is the most welcoming city you'll find anywhere in the country, if not the world. People are happy to be here. They want you to be happy to be here. The schools are great. The culture is amazing. And the business climate is far surpassed, again, any expectation.
0: That business climate he's talking about is a big part of Dallas's growing appeal for Goldman Sachs. Investment banks have long hired people outside of New York, mostly for less glamorous jobs. But their top bankers compete for the business of big companies and wealthy individuals, and a lot of both are moving to Texas. It's always had big oil and American Airlines, but now there are more tech companies like Tesla and even the pharma giant McKesson. In fact, Texas is now home to the most Fortune 500 companies in the nation, more than even California or New York. And where big companies are, the stock markets often follow.
22: Incredible excitement. Incredible excitement for everything that is going on in the state of Texas and around the Texas ecosystem.
0: Lynn Martin runs the New York Stock Exchange. And these days,
22: Texas has actually become our biggest state.
0: The New York Stock Exchange and the NASDAQ have both opened offshoots in Texas. And a homegrown startup called the Texas Stock Exchange just opened for trading last month. There's another big thing companies love about Texas. It's often just cheaper and easier to do business there. It's famous for having lower taxes and lighter regulations. And its Republican governor, Greg Abbott, loves to promote Texas as a pro-business refuge from more liberal states. Dallas's mayor, Eric Johnson, is also a Republican, and now he's beating the same drum.
23: We don't vilify corporations down here. We view them as partners, and we view them as job creators that we want to support.
0: That message resonates right now. Some CEOs have become really unhappy with states like California and New York. Take billionaire Elon Musk, who moved both Tesla and SpaceX to Texas, and who's been a big critic of California. Now that state is threatening to put a new wealth tax on billionaires. And New York City is being run by Mayor Zoran Mamdani, the Democratic socialist who many on Wall Street love to hate. Dallas's mayor sees this as an opportunity.
23: I really do believe that we represent the future of capitalism in this country, and we are a sanctuary city from socialism.
0: But this kind of political trash talking is also a useful marketing tool. Because however much the financial industry is growing in Dallas, it's still got a long way to go to replace New York. The country's biggest banks and stock exchanges may be expanding in Texas, but they're not ditching Manhattan. For example, Goldman Sachs still has its global headquarters near Wall Street. And Asim Khalil says he doesn't think Dallas sees this as a zero-sum game.
2: When you think about this concept of Y'all Street and moving more finance jobs to Dallas, I think it's just the natural evolution of the financial services industry.
0: And now more of that industry evolution is happening far beyond Wall Street. For NPR News, I'm Maria Aspen in Dallas.
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4: This is KCUR 89.3 NPR in Kansas City. In the 1950s, drive-in screens towered over the Kansas prairie, but challenges like shifting viewing habits have caused their numbers to dwindle. The theaters face an uncertain future, but owners aren't ready to roll the credits on drive-ins just yet. Roger Nomer of the Kansas News Service reports.
1: I'm Chili Dilly, the personality pickle.
3: As a vintage pickle ad plays, the concession stand at Wichita's Starlight Drive-In Theater is buzzing on a Friday evening.
5: I have four large drinks, one large popcorn, nachos, Airheads, sweet tart ropes, cotton candy, and two pickles.
3: Hannah McLaughlin and her daughters drove an hour to the Starlight. The family is wearing matching striped pajamas for the double feature.
9: It's just a neat way to watch a movie and enjoy it, and being able to do it under the stars is actually a very unique thing to do.
3: The State Commerce Department estimates about 125 drive-in theaters used to operate in Kansas. Now, only four remain. There are challenges, but owners disagree if the theaters will disappear completely. Starlight owner Blake Smith says there are many variables. Crucial weekend ticket sales fall if there's rain, and they depend on family-friendly movies from studios. He's skeptical the remaining drive-ins can survive.
10: In 20, 25 years, I really don't know if there'll be any drive-ins left. I think there's going to be a lot of things that change. I mean, certainly there'll probably be something, I understand, so that's kind of a broad statement.
3: Another challenge is that a theater's property can be worth more than the business. Many drive-ins were built on the outskirts of town. As cities grew, that land became very valuable. Brian Neal owns Kansas City's Boulevard Drive-In. He says some neighboring theaters in the city had the land sold from under them.
25: They didn't own their property. They rented their property. And that was the demise of both of the other two drive-ins that were still running.
3: Keeping a drive-in updated is costly, too. When a 4K projector at the Kinopolis drive-in broke this spring, owners faced a tough choice. Either pay more than $100,000 to fix it or shut down. The Kansas Department of Commerce stepped in with a $65,000 grant to help. Sarah Bloom with the department says supporting community attractions like theaters helps recruit a strong workforce.
13: So investing in something that is so unique and special as a drive-in is right in line with everything that we're working towards.
3: Indoor theaters continue to close because of a move to streaming services and viewers not returning after the pandemic. Bloom believes those changes make drive-ins more viable. Families want the freedom of seeing a movie outside with a nostalgic experience.
13: I think that as the whole industry continues to change, people are going to continue to look for ways to see these films in unique ways. And I actually think the drive-ins could be even more supported in the years that are coming.
3: In the northwest Kansas town of Waukini, Linnell Schubert does not believe the drive-in theater business is dying. In fact, she is helping a group raise money to build a new one.
26: And there are some people that think this is a dumb idea. Well, not everybody likes every idea. Our teenagers are really embracing it. Really, we hear it all the time. There's nothing to do. There's nothing to do. There's nothing to do.
3: They collected $150,000 and started showing movies on a newly built screen. Now they are raising funds for restrooms and a better projector. Schubert says drive-ins provide an affordable night of family fun. It's something many small towns don't have.
26: We know that there's a trend that people want to experience something unusual. They want to step back in time and have a nostalgic experience. We are becoming a more family-focused generation.
3: Schubert likes to think that looking to the past will put her ahead of the curve this time. For the Kansas News Service, I'm Roger Nomer in Wichita.
4: 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This is KCUR 89.3, NPR in Kansas City. I'm Lori Arbor. It is 3:48. And coming up in the KCUR News Update, Kansas voters are deciding today whether the state's Supreme Court justices should be elected or appointed. We'll have that story and more primary election news with KCUR's Nomin Ujiadin at 4:04. 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
27: The Trump administration has invested more than $27 billion into publicly owned companies. 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
6: 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Good thing, then, there is a tool to do just that. I'm Kai Ryssdal, the White House, and its affinity for state capitalism, next time on Marketplace.
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1: This is KCUR 89.3 NPR in Kansas City. I'm Lori Arbor. It is 4:48. Just ahead in the KCUR News Update, Missouri's top election official says citizens will not be allowed to vote on the state's new Republican-leaning congressional map, but that decision is expected to face a court challenge. More on that and other stories with KCUR's Nomin Ujiadine at 5:04. 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Premieres August 6th at 7 p.m. More at kansascitypbs.org.
2: The Trump administration has invested more than $27 billion into publicly owned companies. 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Good thing, then, there is a tool to do just that. I'm Kai Rizdahl, the White House, and its affinity for state capitalism, next time on Marketplace.
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1: In tonight's rebroadcast, did the Kansas City Royals improve their chances for next season at the trade deadline? Fan reaction is mixed. We'll run down what you should know, that and other topics, on Up to Date tonight at 7 o'clock.
4: 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On the next Fresh Air, Jean Smart talks about the evolution of her character from a power-hungry, fame-chasing comedian to a woman finally finding her peace inside herself. 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
4: It's 529. This is KCUR 89.3, a service of the University of Missouri, Kansas City. I'm Lori Arbor. The KCUR News update is on the way. Kansas and Missouri residents are heading to the polls. They'll decide on state constitutional amendments and local, state, and federal races. More on that with KCUR's Noemin Ujiadine in 3 minutes. 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
5: 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I'm Elsa Chang.
6: And I'm Mary Louise Kelly. Public resistance to data centers continues to grow.
5: Which means talk of data centers is showing up all over the campaign trail.
7: We're hearing it in red states, blue states, purple states. It's all kinds of communities, which I think is really speaking to how visceral people feel this is coming for them.
6: Now news.
8: Live from NPR News in Culver City, California, I'm Dwayne Brown. Iran and the Gulf Arab state of Oman say they are making progress toward a deal that would fully reopen the vital Strait of Hormuz. The talks are ongoing and involve a proposed route controlled by Oman that would charge a service fee for tanker ships to pass through the strait. But Secretary of State Marco Rubio says a deal is far from done.
9: The denuclearization of Iran is the ultimate deal. I think the immediate deal, the one that you're seeing a lot of focus on, is the straits. The straits, you know, there are ships moving through the straits. There's oil moving right now through the straits. So the straits are open.
8: Any agreement formalizing Iran's control of the strait would mark a significant victory for Tehran as pressure continues to mount for President Trump to end the unpopular war. Today, Brent crude oil fell below $80 a barrel, but gas prices are up more than a dollar a gallon on average since the war began 6 months ago. A month after the administration's launch date for workforce Pell Grants, or free money for low-income students seeking job training, the first program rolled out, or actually was approved. NPR's Sequoia Carrillo reports some other programs were left in limbo.
10: The Emergency Medical Technician Training Program at Iowa Central Community College is the first workforce Pell program approved by the Trump administration. Secretary of Education Linda McMahon announced the designation alongside Iowa's governor. Workforce Pell is an expansion passed in 2025 of the decades-old federal Pell Grant program. Estimates from the Education Department and from the Congressional Budget Office said the benefit could help 100,000 or more students by the fall of 2027. But the rollout has been slow. To qualify, programs must meet specific length parameters, be in an in-demand field, and show job placements. Community colleges expected thousands of existing programs to qualify, but many fall just outside the requirements.
8: This is NPR.
11: And this is KCUR 89.3. I'm Noemin Ujiadine. It's election day in Kansas and Missouri. 37-year-old Katie Wieners voted at the Johnson County Arts and Heritage Center this afternoon. She was most concerned with the ballot question that would decide whether state Supreme Court justices are elected or appointed.
12: Primarily because it's the main, like, choice or decision outside of the representatives that are on the ballot this year. And so just being educated on that and making good choices.
11: Polls in Kansas and Missouri close at 7 p.m. In Kansas City, voters will decide on more than $1 billion in funding for economic development, affordable housing, and water and sewer improvements. Jackson County voters will decide on their county executive and a few legislators. Meanwhile, in Missouri, state constitutional amendments are on the minds of many voters. KCUR's Brandon Azeem reports.
13: Justin Johnson was one of about a dozen residents voting this early afternoon at the World War I Museum and Memorial. He said his main concerns were Amendments 4 and 5 to change the initiative petition process and to do away with income taxes.
14: You know, I didn't like the idea of making it more difficult for citizens to amend the Constitution. And then You know, getting rid of income tax and going to entirely sales tax is just bad economic policy.
13: Kansas City Election Board Director Sean Kiefer said before Election Day that they are expecting a 25% turnout this election.
11: This is KCUR.
4: It is 5:34. This is KCUR 89.3 NPR in Kansas City. I'm Lori Arbor. We have got a slight chance of showers and thunderstorms tonight, then a better chance tomorrow. We'll have a low tonight of 73 degrees, high tomorrow 86. Right now, it is 88 degrees in Grandview, 89 in Overland Park. 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On the way, drive-in theaters have shown movies under the stars for generations. 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
18: This is All Things Considered from NPR News. I'm Elsa Chang in Culver City, California.
6: And I'm Mary Louise Kelly in Washington. Data centers, giant windowless buildings filled with servers, they are the backbone of the AI boom. They are also deeply unpopular. As NPR's Tamara Keith reports, political candidates are tapping into the backlash.
19: 2 months after OpenAI broke ground on a massive data center campus in Saline Township, Michigan, Democratic U.S. Senate candidate Abdul El-Sayed was there. He was using the controversial project as a backdrop for his insurgent campaign.
20: I stand with local and state elected officials saying that we cannot approve any more of these until we have federal-level guardrails.
19: While data centers aren't the centerpiece of El-Sayed's pitch to voters, they do tie into key themes of his campaign, populist economics and getting money out of politics.
20: And unless and until we protect local communities from the power of corrupting money in politics, we're going to continue to see projects like this get pushed onto local communities despite themselves.
19: A Gallup poll from earlier this year found 7 in 10 Americans oppose the construction of an AI data center in their area. So perhaps it's not a surprise candidates are picking up on the political opportunity.
21: They're popping up across America. Massive data centers burning through electricity and land. Now Washington wants to fast-track one here without asking us first.
19: That's an ad from Matthew Denotter, a Republican mounting a primary challenge in Michigan's 1st Congressional District. In Michigan's 7th, Democrat William Lawrence says he didn't set out to campaign against data centers.
22: It wasn't something that I expected to be part of the campaign last August because data centers weren't on our radar. But there have been 4 data centers proposed in the district since I declared my candidacy.
19: Voters kept talking about it, and now it's part of his anti-establishment campaign. In Wisconsin, calling for a moratorium on data center construction has helped Francesca Hong build a broad coalition as she runs for governor.
23: It's time to press Control-Alt-Delete to put a stop to this AI data center crisis. A full moratorium until we have the new regulations we need to protect our energy costs, our economy, our environment.
19: At a recent Hong campaign event, supporter Peggy McCrum didn't hesitate when asked why she backs the candidate.
24: I don't think anyone wants data centers, and she's the only one who stands up against it, so she's actually listening to what people want.
19: Hong is a Democratic socialist, but this issue cuts through the usual partisan divides, says Amanda Littman, the founder of Run for Something, which works with Democrats running for state and local office.
7: We're hearing it from urban, from rural, from suburban. We're hearing it in red states, blue states, purple states. It's all kinds of communities. which I think is really speaking to how visceral people feel this is coming for them.
19: Because, she says, these data centers are the most tangible representation of the threat people perceive from AI, whether it's higher energy prices or making jobs obsolete. Tamara Keith, NPR News.
18: There's a new financial center in the heart of Texas. It's taking on Wall Street in New York City. And this being Texas, it's known as Y'all Street. Financial journalist Maria Aspen has more.
0: I'm standing in the middle of a construction site in Dallas. It's full of dust and wind and workers in hard hats going up and down in freight elevators.
1: Let's walk through here.
0: This is the new Dallas headquarters for Goldman Sachs. Or it will be in 2028, when it's fully built and has thousands of employees working there. Goldman is spending more than $500 million to build this campus right in the heart of Dallas. And it's in good company.
1: When I look out my window, I see our campus under construction. If I look up over here, I see Bank of America is building their tower. JP Morgan has a presence across the street from us here. I understand Morgan
0: Asim Khalil is a Goldman Sachs partner right and head of its Dallas office. That makes him a top Y'all Street executive. Khalil is also a lifelong New Yorker. He moved to Texas for Goldman 10 years ago, and now he's all in.
1: This is the most welcoming city you'll find anywhere in the country, if not the world. People are happy to be here. They want you to be happy to be here. The schools are great. The culture is amazing. And the business climate is far surpassed, again, any expectation.
0: That business climate he's talking about is a big part of Dallas's growing appeal for Goldman Sachs. Investment banks have long hired people outside of New York, mostly for less glamorous jobs. But their top bankers compete for the business of big companies and wealthy individuals, and a lot of both are moving to Texas. It's always had big oil and American Airlines, but now there are more tech companies like Tesla and even the pharma giant McKesson. In fact, Texas is now home to the most Fortune 500 companies in the nation, more than even California or New York. And where big companies are, the stock markets often follow.
2: Incredible excitement. Incredible excitement for everything that is going on in the state of Texas and around the Texas ecosystem.
0: Lynn Martin runs the New York Stock Exchange. And these days,
2: Texas has actually become our biggest state.
0: The New York Stock Exchange and the NASDAQ have both opened offshoots in Texas. And a homegrown startup called the Texas Stock Exchange just opened for trading last month. There's another big thing companies love about Texas. It's often just cheaper and easier to do business there. It's famous for having lower taxes and lighter regulations. And its Republican governor, Greg Abbott, loves to promote Texas as a pro-business refuge from more liberal states. Dallas's mayor, Eric Johnson, is also a Republican, and now he's beating the same drum.
3: We don't vilify corporations down here. We view them as partners, and we view them as job creators that we want to support.
0: That message resonates right now. Some CEOs have become really unhappy with states like California and New York. Take billionaire Elon Musk, who moved both Tesla and SpaceX to Texas, and who's been a big critic of California. Now that state is threatening to put a new wealth tax on billionaires. And New York City is being run by Mayor Zoran Mamdani, the Democratic socialist who many on Wall Street love to hate. Dallas's mayor sees this as an opportunity.
3: I really do believe that we represent the future of capitalism in this country, and we are a sanctuary city from socialism.
0: But this kind of political trash talking is also a useful marketing tool. Because however much the financial industry is growing in Dallas, it's still got a long way to go to replace New York. The country's biggest banks and stock exchanges may be expanding in Texas, but they're not ditching Manhattan. For example, Goldman Sachs still has its global headquarters near Wall Street. And Asim Khalil says he doesn't think Dallas sees this as a zero-sum game.
1: When you think about this concept of Y'all Street and moving more finance jobs to Dallas, I think it's just the natural evolution of the financial services industry.
0: And now more of that industry evolution is happening far beyond Wall Street. For NPR News, I'm Maria Aspen in Dallas.
5: 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We without you, my friend.
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4: This is KCUR 89.3 NPR in Kansas City. In the 1950s, drive-in screens towered over the Kansas prairie, but challenges like shifting viewing habits have caused their numbers to dwindle. The theaters face an uncertain future, but owners aren't ready to roll the credits on drive-ins just yet. Roger Nomer of the Kansas News Service reports.
8: I'm Chili Dilly, the personality pickle.
9: As a vintage pickle ad plays, the concession stand at Wichita's Starlight Drive-In Theater is buzzing on a Friday evening.
10: I have four large drinks, one large popcorn, nachos, Airheads, sweet tart ropes, cotton candy, and two pickles.
9: Hannah McLaughlin and her daughters drove an hour to the Starlight. The family is wearing matching striped pajamas for the double feature.
12: It's just a neat way to watch a movie and enjoy it, and being able to do it under the stars is actually a very unique thing to do.
9: The State Commerce Department estimates about 125 drive-in theaters used to operate in Kansas. Now, only four remain. There are challenges, but owners disagree if the theaters will disappear completely. Starlight owner Blake Smith says there are many variables. Crucial weekend ticket sales fall if there's rain, and they depend on family-friendly movies from studios. He's skeptical the remaining drive-ins can survive.
25: In 20, 25 years, I really don't know if there'll be any drive-ins left. I think there's going to be a lot of things that change. I mean, certainly there'll probably be something. I understand, so that's kind of a broad statement.
9: Another challenge is that a theater's property can be worth more than the business. Many drive-ins were built on the outskirts of town. As cities grew, that land became very valuable. Brian Neal owns Kansas City's Boulevard Drive-In. He says some neighboring theaters in the city had the land sold from under them.
26: They didn't own their property. They rented their property. And that was the demise of both of the other two drive-ins that were still running.
9: Keeping a drive-in updated is costly, too. When a 4K projector at the Kinopolis Drive-In broke this spring, owners faced a tough choice. Either pay more than $100,000 to fix it or shut down. The Kansas Department of Commerce stepped in with a $65,000 grant to help. Sarah Bloom with the department says supporting community attractions like theaters helps recruit a strong workforce.
16: So investing in something that is so unique and special as a drive-in is right in line with everything that we're working towards.
9: Indoor theaters continue to close because of a move to streaming services and viewers not returning after the pandemic. Bloom believes those changes make drive-ins more viable. Families want the freedom of seeing a movie outside with a nostalgic experience.
16: I think that as the whole industry continues to change, people are going to continue to look for ways to see these films in unique ways. And I actually think the drive-ins could be even more supported in the years that are coming.
9: In the northwest Kansas town of Waukini, Linnell Schubert does not believe the drive-in theater business is dying. In fact, she is helping a group raise money to build a new one.
27: And there are some people that think this is a dumb idea. Well, not everybody likes every idea. Our teenagers are really embracing it. Really, we hear it all the time. There's nothing to do. There's nothing to do. There's nothing to do.
9: They collected $150,000 and started showing movies on a newly built screen. Now they are raising funds for restrooms and a better projector. Schubert says drive-ins provide an affordable night of family fun. It's something many small towns don't have.
27: We know that there's a trend that people want to experience something unusual. They want to step back in time and have a nostalgic experience. We are becoming a more family-focused generation.
9: Schubert likes to think that looking to the past will put her ahead of the curve this time. For the Kansas News Service, I'm Roger Nomer in Wichita.
4: 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I'm Lori Arbor. 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
4: In tonight's rebroadcast, did the Kansas City Royals improve their chances for next season at the trade deadline? 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
13: I'm Jeremy Hobson. Polling shows that Democrats are well positioned to gain seats and perhaps control of Congress this November. But within the Democratic Party, there's an ideological battle underway between the more moderate wing, which has seen success in places like Virginia and New Jersey, and the progressive wing with high-profile leaders like New York City Mayor Zoran Mamdani. So our question, what would you change about the Democratic Party? 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
4: We hope you'll make plans to join us for that. 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
18: This is All Things Considered from NPR News. I'm Elsa Chang.
14: And I'm Mary Louise Kelly. It's been 3 years since the first hearing for people who filed claims in the massive Camp Lejeune contaminated water settlement, but there still hasn't been a single trial. Thousands of veterans and family members who lived on the North Carolina base can sue the government under a law that Congress passed back in 2022. As WUNC's Jay Price reports, both the plaintiffs and the judges are growing frustrated.
15: The judges in the North
14: back in 2022. As WUNC's Jay Price reports, both the plaintiffs

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4: I'm Brian Ellison in for Steve Kraske, and this is a rebroadcast of KCUR's Up to Date. The Kansas City Royals have had a tough year. And while their chances of making the postseason are a little more than a dream, the team is angling to get better next year. We'll talk about the trades the team made at the deadline and see if it's enough to make a difference. Then, a series of billboards in Kansas City are renewing calls to remove the use of Native American imagery at Chiefs games and in sports at large. We'll hear from the organization that paid for them. And later, fears of bugs and critters keep many people from fully enjoying the outdoors. We'll hear an episode of the KCUR Studios podcast, Up From Dust, about Kansas Cityans who have faced their fears and how you can do it yourself. We'll get you up to date after the news.
5: Live from NPR News in Washington, I'm Ryland Barton. The Iran war has seriously depleted U.S. missile stockpiles, both offensive and defensive. As NPR's Tom Bowman explains, that's raising concerns not just in this war, but also for future conflicts.
6: These attack missiles would be key in any conflict with China. The likelihood of that happening now is low. U.S. officials say China won't have the ability to assault Taiwan until next year, and that's capability. It doesn't mean they'll do it. But if they do, then the role for the U.S., what will that be? And what are the threats to U.S. forces in the region? That's why it's crucial to have adequate stockpiles of both offense